0: Welcome back to iHeartRadio's coverage of the 2026 FIFA World Cup 0-0 between Portugal and Colombia in Miami after 45 minutes. Let's get our keys to the second half. Anderson Hirsch, Pete Fueling with you. Coach, what are you looking at here in the second half? It looks like it could go either way at this point.
1: I don't know that Portugal can do the last 10 minutes for the next 45.
0: Right.
1: The pace was so fast.
0: Frantic, but if
1: they,
0: yeah.
1: Yes, and if they can match that at times, pick and choose when we go.
0: Yeah.
1: If you're looking at the squad, say, look, you know, weather something, you know, get compact. But then when we go, let's go with that same pace,
0: right?
1: Because Colombia really didn't have an answer for them on that one.
0: Yep.
1: I'd love to see Bruno Fernandes running past Ronaldo, right? So play it into Ronaldo, lay it back, and then have a third man running, getting him through, just because they're so focused on Ronaldo and we're not running past him whatsoever. So if he's middle third ish, right? Maybe not at the edge of the box. It doesn't work. You run out of room.
0: Yeah.
1: But and to see him. And then getting João Felix involved, Neto involved. I think the wing play. Diaz has been quiet.
0: Yes, he has.
1: On Colombia. So
0: yeah.
1: Cordoba's been good.
0: Yes.
1: Get him more service. Rodriguez has been good on the right. But Diaz has kind of not been really engaged, which if I am Portugal, that makes me nervous.
0: Yes.
1: Because you can't keep him out of the mix for 90 minutes.
0: No, you cannot. I expect him to come out flying here in the second half. If I'm Portugal, though, I want to get the wings more involved. You mentioned that a quick second, because they have the pace to really get in behind a little bit. Ronaldo doesn't really have that anymore. He's going to be more of a poacher type of player. And as of now, it seems like Colombia is very comfortable kind of sitting behind him and just having him have his back to goal.
1: Yep.
0: If you get some threat that gets in behind, we saw that for a quick second with Pedro Neto going down the right side. That opens it up for Ronaldo. That opens up for Bruno Fernandes in the middle of the field to create. So you need to have a threat on those wings. And I think João Felix had a couple good touches as well.
1: Yeah. The other thing on that is get to the near post.
0: Yes.
1: Players are stuck behind defenders. Defenders aren't going to miss a ball. It's that easy. But, you know, go away and then dart back in front. It's amazing what happens when you make that near post run, whether you get it or whether you open something up from behind you.
0: Right.
1: Right. Like Bruno Fernandes, if Ronaldo makes that run to the near post, Bruno Fernandes makes that trailing run. It's a great opportunity.
0: What about Colombia? Do you change anything coming in the second half?
1: No, I think the coach has to be very pleased with how they've played. I feel like they can look at all the positives of that and then say, when Portugal comes at us in numbers, clog it up. Get numbers behind the ball. Get numbers inside the box. Don't let them have anything. And I would be aware of the wing play of Portugal. So make sure that if Neto's running at you, Felix is running at you, get a second guy over as quick as possible.
0: Yeah, it should be an interesting one here. Second half of Portugal versus Colombia. It is tied 0-0 right now. Again, if it stays tied, Colombia will win the group. If Portugal wins, they win the group. Obviously, if Colombia wins, they win the group as well. So all to play for here in the second half. Second 45 minutes coming up between Colombia and Portugal. 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
10: Facing in the next couple days in the round of 32, let alone, as we said, just kind of the referendum on where these teams stand overall. After games against Uzbekistan and DR Congo. And so the question is, what kind of changes will we see? What kind of approach will the managers have? Knowing that, yes, you can change your opponent. Yes, you can give yourself a theoretically somewhat easier path in the bracket. But you also know you've got a big game coming up in a couple days as well. And it is hot. It is sultry here.
11: Well, right down below us, we've got João Neves, who is going through what I would assume is a type of warm-up to come into the game. He's got his penny off. He's warming up with an assistant coach. It'll be interesting who is the other sub or who is the sub for him to come into the game. He started the first two games. Such a talented player from Paris Saint-Germain.
10: And again, James Rodriguez not being confrontational, so he is allowed to be covering his face as he speaks there. Whatever he was saying to Cristiano Ronaldo, did not want the television cameras to see. And the team's retaking the field here in Miami.
11: And let's also see how this, it might be two subs. Dalo might also, now he's just taking his penny off. And the game really started to come to life and open up more so. I felt it was a really high level first half from two teams that can go a long way in this tournament. But what we started to see was the game getting stretched. And that then lended itself to some of the speed on this, on the far side with Pedro Neto. Bruno Fernandes started to create some opportunities. He had a great looking shot. I think the idea of bringing a guy like João Neves into the game is to have a little bit more dynamism in midfield, a little bit more control of the game with the ball, be a little bit more threatening in some of the space that Portugal had, and maybe speed up the play a little bit for them, because when the game was slow, it was easier for Colombia to defend and then counterattack.
10: So it's João Cancelo and Ruben Neves who will be withdrawn. Diogo Dalo has not played at this tournament so far. It's his second World Cup. Along with João Neves, as you mentioned, had been starting in what is his first World Cup at the age of 21. And as we mentioned, the pressure is on Portugal to win this game in the sense that if it finishes a draw, Colombia top the group, Portugal runner-up. So it's on them to make the game from that standpoint. Winner in the group goes to Kansas City, plays Ghana Friday, faces a potential round of 16 against Switzerland. Runner-up in the group plays Croatia in Toronto a day sooner and would be in the same part of the bracket as Spain for a potential round of 16 matchup. Second half underway in Miami. So the two halftime changes for Portugal, no changes for Colombia. And how long does it take for the game to pick up that intensity and that rhythm that we saw in the final minutes of the first half? First ever meeting between these nations.
11: Look for Portugal to get Nuno Mendes more involved on the left side. He was a little too quiet on the offensive side in the first half.
10: Bruno Fernandes will hand it off to Pedro Neto. Although he's happy to reverse it. Dalo on the ball for the first time. Pedro Neto. Can he walk the tightrope? No, just miscontrols.

Portugal able to walk the ball forward. Colombia just happy to retreat and set up in their own half. But what can Portugal do in these moments? How do they open Colombia up? How do they get that chance?

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America. You know we've been fighting every single day. We push back against the lies, the censorship, the nonsense of the mainstream media that they're trying to feed you. We work tirelessly to bring you the unfiltered truth because you deserve it. But to keep this fight going, we need you. Right now, would you take a moment and rate and review the Glenn Beck podcast? Give us 5 stars and leave a comment, because every single review helps us break through Big Tech's algorithm to reach more Americans who need to hear the truth. This isn't a podcast. This is a movement, and you're part of it, a big part of it. So if you believe in what we're doing, you want more people to wake up, help us push this podcast to the top. Rate, review, share. Together, we'll make a difference. And thanks for standing with us. So Ricky is... spent the last 3 minutes yelling at me. What is it you're whining about now?

0: You're angry.
1: If I had been able to invest all the Social Security I've been paying in since I was 16, I'd be rich by now and not have to work for you. So what is the solution? Teach me, oh wise one.
0: What was your, well, I'm sorry, I missed the complaint. I'm sorry. I tune out whining.
1: I said I'd be rich by now if I didn't have to pay all my stuff into Social Security and never get it back, and I wouldn't have to work for you.
0: So, and I feel exactly the same. I feel exactly the same way. You got to get past, we all have to get past. I've been ripped off. You've been ripped off. We've all been lied to, but they've been telling us the whole time this was coming. We have to now just fix it with our kids. Your kids should be investing in the stock market. Now, you should be investing. You should be saving your money. And I know how hard that is. There were times where saving money, after they take it from me from Social Security, I have nothing left. But if we teach our kids, start young, $25 a week, a month, just make that a habit, put it away and never touch it. Compounding interest is one of the most important lessons that we can teach the youth today. Compounding interest.
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10: fighting erupts again. I'm Carmen Roberts, Fox News. The U.S. launched fresh airstrikes against Iranian targets in the Strait of Hormuz today after the IRG attacked a second commercial ship.
11: They attacked another ship in the Strait of Hormuz this morning, the MT Kiku. That's the name of the ship. That ship was carrying about 200,000 barrels of oil, and so it could have been a disaster in the Strait of Hormuz, a very dangerous situation. These are attack drones, one-way attack drones that Iran and the IRGC have been descending towards these ships. I also learned that Iran last night responded to the first round of U.S. airstrikes, that 1 hour of airstrikes, with attacks of their own on U.S. forces in Bahrain. So they did target a U.S. base in Bahrain. The U.S. and Bahraini forces combined to shoot down 9 Iranian one-way attack drones, I'm told. No damage to or personnel injuries, according to a senior U.S. official.
10: Fox's Jennifer Griffin in Washington. Iran appears to be retaliating. The Kuwaiti military says its air defenses are intercepting what it calls hostile missiles and drones, while warning sirens have sounded in neighboring Bahrain. Flash flooding kills at least 4 people in Kentucky, where Governor Andy Beshear has declared a state of emergency and is urging people to be prepared and be careful.
12: Bullock County's gotten hit hard. They're facing a dam failure and are having to evacuate a part of that county. Madison County got hit hard as well, including significant roads underwater, and we think we have multiple fatalities in that county. Jackson County hit hard. We may have a fatality there.
10: The governor in a video announcement earlier today, a multi-day stretch of torrential rain triggered those rounds of dangerous flash flooding in the Ohio Valley. 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

0: Glenbeck Weekend. Glenbeck is
1: on. You know, you can be against data centers for a lot of really good reasons, especially locally, if it's being done in the cover of darkness, if they haven't answered the power question, et cetera, et cetera. But you do also have to answer the other question on if the United States does not build these data centers, who is going to control AI? And the answer to that is China. We are in a race against China. And it is more dangerous than the race for the nuclear bomb. Let me say that again. The race for AI is more dangerous than the race for the nuclear bomb. If China gets AI, AGI, ASI, they will control the world as long as you could possibly see out. From America's Revolutionary War to Israel's fight for survival in 1948, both nations have faced moments that has tested their courage. Two countries founded by a covenant with God, but all the while men have tried to destroy them, yet freedom endured. In October of 1985, President Ronald Reagan delivered these remarks about America's commitment to stand with Israel.
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0: It's interesting to me that Stephen is writing about the devil in Communist China, because he went over and he was doing work years ago in China, and he was a researcher, and I believe he was a scientist, and an atheist. And what he started to uncover in China kind of opened his eyes to a lot of things. He's not an atheist anymore. And Stephen joins me here and kind of give you a quick look at how bad China really is, what really is behind China. So tell me about your history. When you went over to China the first time, what were you doing over there? And you were an atheist, right?
1: I was, yeah. I had been at Stanford University, where there are a lot of atheists. And I was in the anthropology department. I was picked by the U.S. State Department to be the first American social scientist on the ground in China. I went to live in a commune. It was called Equality Commune, believe it or not. Equality Commune. It was anything but equal, of course. The cadres were up here. The ordinary people were way down there. But what caught my attention, of course, was the one-child policy, which began when I was in China. They were arresting women for the crime of being pregnant. And they were taking them, locking them up, forcing them to have abortions and sterilizations. I was in the operating room when they were doing these procedures, Glenn, because I had permission from the Chinese Communist Party to be there. And I'll tell you what, if you witness a third trimester abortion, that is a cesarean section abortion done on a woman who's 7, 8, and 9 months pregnant, who's carrying a viable unborn child, who if given a chance of life would live quite well outside the womb, and you watch them kill those babies at birth, you realize that there is evil in the world. You realize that it was for me as if the pit of hell had opened up before me. And in recoiling from that evil, I began to seek the good. And of course, if you seek the good, you'll find God, because he's the source of all goodness. That, in a nutshell, is what happened to me. I found God in China.
0: I have to tell you, it is remarkable to me, because your story starts at Stanford, which is the home of the Human Betterment Society back in the progressive days. I mean, right. It is, you're laughing, you know. I mean, right. Stanford is a heart of darkness, especially when it comes to eugenics and abortion and everything else. It has a really dark, dark past. And for you to be there and then go over, and you were obviously trusted by the Chinese. Why else would they have shown you this? I mean, they weren't, you know, why were you in those rooms? They didn't think you would turn on them, did you? Did they?
1: Well, they didn't want me there in the first place because they had turned down my research. But then the president at the time, Jimmy Carter, brought up the matter with China's leader at the time, who was Deng Xiaoping. And Deng Xiaoping, who wanted American technology and finance and access to American markets desperately to modernize China, said, oh, we'll welcome Stephen Mosier into China. But once China's dictator says you're allowed in, nobody at the lower level, all these lower level officials, were happy to cooperate with my research. That's why I was in the operating room when they were doing these procedures, watching these women suffer and leaving China with the cries for help from them ringing in my ears. And of course, I've been speaking out on this in the years since.
0: You write in your book that hatred of God is at the heart of, you know, the ideology of China, communism. What did Mao have to say about God? Can you take us through some of this stuff that made you say that?
1: No, well, Mao's a very interesting character. You know, he at like 3 years old was taken to a local stone god and dedicated, consecrated, you might even say baptized, and given to the power of that stone god by his mother. That's very interesting. His mother always called him the third son of the monolith, the third son of the stone god. That was her nickname for him, which is kind of creepy, if you understand what that might really mean. And then he grew up, and of course, he rejected Confucianism. He rejected Buddhism, which, you know, have elements of light in them, you know, to be sure. But he rejected God entirely. He said that other things and people exist in the world, but they're only there for my use and my pleasure. Imagine a young man with that attitude. There are other people in the world. There are other things in the world, but they're only there for my use and my pleasure. He rejected God. He thought of himself as kind of a demigod, and he was the master of the stage, and he was going to manipulate people. And he did so all of his life. He was a terrible deceiver and manipulator all along, even of those closest to him, his wives, his multiple wives, his close associates, He let his longtime companion, Zhou Enlai, who was premier and worked with them for 40 years, die of cancer because he didn't want Zhou to survive him.
0: The stuff in your book is just remarkable. And I've read books about Mao before, but nothing like this. Explain some of the other things that people just don't know about. I mean, because, you know, people will say, too, well, Mao is Mao, and, you know, it's totally different now. No, it's not.
1: No.
0: Go ahead. Explain that.
1: Yeah, well, it's totally the same now, because what we have now is in Xi Jinping, we have someone who is not the son of Mao's loins. He's not the biological son of Mao, but he is the cultural, the political, the spiritual son of Mao, in a sense that he is mimicking, emulating, copying everything that Mao did, onto the level of purging people that he distrusts. There have been more purges under Xi Jinping over the last few years of more senior communist officials than even Mao did back in the 1950s and 60s. And you think about Mao starting the Korean War, starting the war in Vietnam, sending 300,000 troops to North Vietnam, causing unrest in Malaysia, Indonesia, trying to spread revolution around the world. But what has Xi Jinping been doing in the Middle East by supporting Iran, in South America by supporting Venezuela, and of course, with his constant attacks, threatens to attack on Taiwan? He's following the exact same playbook at home and abroad that Mao did. And it's a frightening thing for me to see history repeat itself this way.
0: What does the world look like if they win the AI race?
1: It looks like a big brother looking over your shoulder all the time and telling you exactly what to do in Chinese. there's no exaggerating that whoever gets a dominant AI first gets access to the world's financial system, for example. So all of your money in your bank accounts disappears, or at least it's under their control. The social credit system that we have in China today gets applied all over the world, to the United States in particular. What is the social credit system? The social credit system in China is that you cannot go to a bank and withdraw money unless you've said nice things about the Chinese Communist Party on the internet. If you criticize the party in social media, your social credit score goes down. You have trouble getting a loan to buy a car, buy a house. If your social credit score falls too low, you can't get on a plane. You can't leave China, of course, but you can't even fly on a plane within China. You can't use a high-speed rail. All doors are shut to you. You can't get a government job. You have trouble getting any job at all. They're monitoring everybody in real time at all times in a kind of high-tech digital dictatorship. And boy, we don't want that here.
0: Can you explain what civilization practice stations for the new era are, or what they used to be?
1: Well, civilizational practice stations for the new era are places of worship that have been set up by the Chinese Communist Party, where people are supposed to go to worship China and the Chinese people and the leaders of the Chinese people, namely Xi Jinping, as a kind of demigod. It's a quasi-religion, Glenn. Of course, communism as a whole is a quasi-religion, right?
0: Yes.
1: It attempts to set up heaven on earth, causing tremendous destruction and human loss in the process. But they also
0: go ahead. I'm sorry. No, finish.
1: They also have this kind of this fascist view as well. The Chinese Communist Party is trying to undermine its legitimacy, or rather reinforce its legitimacy by saying that the Chinese people are a superior race. It all sounds like Mein Kampf written in the 21st century for the Chinese people.
0: They also have, and we've heard this, that they are replacing the Bible. Are the people, do they have to go to these former churches, now these, what did I say, they were practice stations? Are you forced to go there? Do people choose to go there? And then they're rewriting the Bible to things like thou shalt have no other gods before you than the CCP kind of stuff.
1: Right, yeah. This all plays back into the social credit score as well. If you go, if you visit the Xi Jinping app, and everybody has to have a Xi Jinping app on their phone, and read the daily gospel from Xi Jinping, you get points on your social credit score, and you can ride on the high-speed rail, and you can get a low-interest rate loan. So it all goes back to AI in China constantly watching over the people. And yeah, if you go to the, you're supposed to go to the, attend these propaganda sessions. And if you do, your social credit score goes up, and there are benefits. If you don't, your social credit score goes down. But the Bible, they're rewriting the Bible to conform to communist fascist ideology. And the example I like to use is the woman caught in adultery, where Christ comes on the woman who is being stoned to death in adultery and says to the men surrounding her, let he among you who is without sin cast the first stone. And they all go away abashed because none of them is innocent. Well, in the Chinese version, Christ comes upon the woman caught in adultery, tells the men to go away, and then in the communist Chinese version, stones the woman to death himself. That's what the Chinese Communist Party is trying to do to the gospel and to our Lord Jesus Christ. So, it's vicious. God. It's ongoing. It's constant. It's 24/7. And it's governed by Chinese AI, which we do not want in control of the world.
0: Stephen, I'd love to have you on for a longer discussion about China as we go forward, because I'd be fascinated in hearing your take on what is happening with Taiwan and also the possible collapse of China. I mean, I keep hearing that they're so close to collapse, Do you believe that?
1: I do. And they're collapsing because they've killed 400 million unborn children over the last 40 years. The population is aging and dying. They're collapsing because they've overbuilt 70 million empty apartments, never be occupied in China, because the people who would have occupied them, the young couples, they're gone. They were killed in the one-child policy. And they've lost the export sector of the economy because of the tariffs that have been imposed by the Trump administration. So they're under a lot of pressure. And they're able to string this thing out longer, I think, than people would imagine. But when the collapse comes, it will come suddenly overnight. And China will be a very different place.
0: What does that mean for the rest of the world? Have you noodled that at all?
1: Well, I think if
0: China collapses.
1: Well, it depends on the nature of the collapse, but I think we're going to be going back to a kind of warlord system where individual provinces, which are the size of European states, local leaders take control. China falls apart for a while. And then hopefully in decades to come, recoalesces under a system that resembles Taiwan, for example, or South Korea or Japan. That's the most hopeful future. There are less hopeful futures, of course.
0: The name of the book is The Devil and Communist China, From Mao Down to Z, and it is well worth your read. You've never read a book on China like this before, The Devil and Communist China. Stephen, thank you. As always, we'll talk
1: again.
0: You know, there is something, let me see if I can find it here. There is something I wanted to share with you today that is really quite remarkable it's quite remarkable. It is what Karl Marx, what his father actually wrote to him. And I was looking through a bunch of stuff for Father's Day, and I found this letter from Karl Marx's dad, and I thought, that's a nice Father's Day note. They were really estranged. He had a real problem with Karl. Karl Marx, he lived off of his father forever and never. I mean, look at the mayor of Seattle. Same story. Frankly speaking, my dear Karl, I do not like this modern world, which all weaklings use to clothe their feelings when they quarrel with the world because they do not possess, without labor or trouble, well-furnished palaces with vast sums of money and elegant carriages. This embitterment disgusts me, and you are the last person from whom I would expect. What grounds do you have for it? Has not everything smiled upon you ever since your cradle? Has not nature endowed you with magnificent talents? Have not your parents lavished affection on you? Have you ever, up to now, been able to satisfy your reasonable wishes? And have you not carried away in the most incomprehensible fashion in the heart of a girl whom thousands envy you? Yet the first untoward event, the first disappointed wish evokes embitterment. Is that a strength? Is that a manly character? That's Karl Marx's own dad. And how many dads can look at their own kids if they are in college and say that about them? You have had everything handed to you. That is the problem. Everything that is handed to you, you do not appreciate. You never earned. All right, more in just a second. You don't want to miss the last few minutes of today's program. 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

0: There's so much going on at torch250.com that you just engage with your family. You're going to learn all kinds of stuff. You'll be entertained all through the summer with good, wholesome stuff that actually teaches your children some values and principles. I have to tell you, I am not a soccer fan. I don't really care about the World Cup. But I have to tell you, I want to be in some of these stadiums. What is happening in the stadiums? The one with Australia and the U.S., where they were, you know, singing, Take Me Home, Country Roads, and the whole stadium just broke out. I mean, it was amazing. And then at the end, they get together. The U.S. team goes out in the center of the field, and they start to pray. I want to introduce you to a new friend of mine, Bishop Kai Dewar. He is one of, I think, seven pastors, priests, rabbis that will actually stand up in the churches and in the pulpit and stand up and say, we're in trouble. Return back to basic principles. We're in trouble. And he wrote a really great thing about Britain is not the exception. Britain is the warning. And he was talking about the, you know, the situation there with what's going on with the grooming games. He said, grooming gangs. America should not view Britain as a foreign country. America should view Britain as a glimpse into a possible future. The forces reshaping Britain are not uniquely British. They are Western. The same institutional pressures, cultural assumptions, and political fears exist on both sides of the Atlantic. This is not a fundamental. This is not fundamentally an immigration story. This is a story about institutional cowardice. Everybody knew. Every civilization survives or falls on its willingness to tell the truth. Britain's institutions increasingly chose comfort over the truth. This is not a failure. Failure is when you don't know. This is a betrayal. Betrayal is when you know and you do nothing. He's a powerful, powerful bishop and a powerful voice. And welcome him to the program. I knew it. I knew I was getting scammed. End quote. That's one of my listeners, Linda. 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In fact, the DOJ recently sued three major Medicare brokers for allegedly claiming to be unbiased while secretly steering seniors into plans with the biggest kickbacks. 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
24: And ultimately, they convicted the king of treason and beheaded him. That moment for us as a constitutional monarchy was a very, very dark moment in our history, because the country went through years of civil war between the king's forces and the people's army under General Cromwell. And ultimately, Cromwell himself became a dictator when he took over Parliament. So we're on that precipice. You can feel it's palpable in this country that civil war is not just foreseeable. You know, we've got high-ranking retired military officers now talking about civil war is now inevitable in the United Kingdom. And if it happens, it's going to be fought largely on a sectarian principle, because I think the greatest pushback is going to be, you know, British citizens of every faith fighting against this Islamic agenda and a well-armed, well-equipped Islamic force that seems to be being prepared. I've just whilst I was waiting to come on the show now, I've just found out what used to be a holiday camp is now being prepared to have another 3,000 illegal immigrants put into it. And it's being kitted out to look like an army barracks. 3 weeks ago, I was on the streets of Liverpool with an organization called the Liverpool Guardians. And I saw for myself, even now, with the grooming gang scandals going on, there are still gangs of Islamic males patrolling the streets of Liverpool, looking for victims to sexually abuse and to rape, and using taxis and shops that sell these, you know, these vape cigarette things and all of this lot to actually perpetrate this agenda, because they believe it is their religious right.
0: You say sectarian, but no offense, you know this, Bishop. Your churches are dead. I mean, they're not. The king at the head of the church is King Charles, not Christ the King. I mean, you told me yourself when we met, I was stunned by this. There's seven of you that are willing to speak out in the entire kingdom. There's seven of you.
24: Well, thanks to that day that we met, that number is now starting to grow, but you're right, there are only seven of us that have stuck our head above the parapets. The church has turned on us. Half of society has turned on us. I've had multiple hit pieces done in the state media and the press in the United Kingdom. I'm called Britain's far-right bishop. I'm Islamophobic, homophobic, transphobic, every phobic under the sun. You know, I'm apparently the most dangerous man in Christianity in the Western world. I'm certainly a divisive man in Christianity.
0: Makes you famous. That's good.
24: Well, they did me a huge favor because they put my name in every house in this country. The other side of that is, of course, that I have to deal with the fact that I live under three active fatwas. I have to have security in certain events that I do now with church and conferences. I've had no income at all since October 2024. I've had one unsuccessful attempt on my life already. This is the reality of what we're dealing with, yet I'm undeterred because, as you know, with what's coming up in the midterms in the US, we are fighting not just for a political environment, we're fighting for the very soul of a nation.
0: I hope more people are understanding what you just said. We are, thank God, we are not close to a civil war. I mean, we could quickly, but we're not there. And even for saying that in your country, I hate to say this to you, but you know this, you probably have jail time ahead of you for even saying that if things got into a civil war situation. What does that actually look like, civil war in Great Britain in 2027, 26?
24: If we get to that point, you will see the mass number of patriots in this country that are deeply concerned about the direction this country is going, the fact that this country is losing its identity, is losing its heritage, and that is being deliberately replaced and deliberately targeted, suddenly begin to rise up. And the driving force that so many people talk about here is, why are the vast majority, some 98% of the illegal immigrants coming into the country, all from particular Islamic countries, and every single one of them is a fighting age male? The number of females and children coming into the country, if you're talking about claiming asylum, it's a point of a percentage in comparison to the rest of the people that are coming. And then we have idiots in this country, and I'm not careful in my language, as you know, Glenn, but we have idiots like Liverpool, that declares the city, or the region, I should say, a sanctuary city. And now they have more than 2,500 illegal immigrants pouring in per day. So the number of sexual assaults has gone up astronomically. When I was there a few weeks ago, sexual assaults is still around 580 per month taking place.
0: Oh, my and gosh.
24: The police claim that only 85 to 90% of sexual assaults actually get recorded. So if you think, if it's, let's say, let's be generous and say it's 10% and 580 are being recorded with the police, that's close to 6,000 sexual assaults and rapes taking place every month just in one city. So this whole thing that Rupert Lowe's rape gang inquiry exposed has not gone away at all. And the government, the local councils, the institutions are still active in helping cover it up, because it's far easier than to act like it doesn't exist, or let's not talk about it, than it is to be called a racist, because we've had decades where we've been told that saying anything about radicalized Islam, which is Islam in general, is a racist. And I am forever beating my head against the rocks when I cry aloud and spare not, as the scripture says, that Islam is an ideological religion. It is not a race. So it is not racist to criticize it. It is not racist to go against what they are trying to do with Islam. And fundamentally in the UK, which should be a warning shot to the flare in the sky, so to speak, for America, is the ultimate goal is the replacement of your laws and your institutions with Sharia law.
0: What can the people of America do to save ourselves that you guys didn't do? Because we are behind you, not very far, but we are behind you. What are the things that we should be doing right now? And what are the things that we can do to help you? I mean, I'm really concerned, Bishop, about, I was over with Tommy and you, and I said to you, you know, you guys don't have a Martin Luther King example. And unless the church is leading this, you're going to get violence. You have to, before the heart of the Christian is completely closed, you have to appeal and be able to take the blows to the head and never, ever strike back. That's the only way this will break through. And, you know, There's no Christians. I mean, there's you. The Christians have got to get involved in this over in England. So how can we help you? And what should we be doing that you made the mistake and we're about to?
24: My take on the answer to that, Glenn, is quite unique, because my number one cry to the whole of America would be to simply say, to look at where we are and see where you could be heading. And whatever you do, with everything in you, do not let the Republic fail. Because if free speech, if freedom of religion, if everything that America has built over the last 250 years, the freedoms that the Western world are currently enjoying and hang on to by the skin of our teeth because of the beacon that is the United States, if the Republic fails, the Western world is lost. And you, for everybody listening, you need to understand our salvation. Europe is once again looking to America as its salvation, politically and economically, because we cannot trust our own governments. We cannot trust our own institutions. This year is the most critical year in your electoral history, because this midterm will determine whether or not the Republic remains. And if you lose the Republic, like I said, the Western world, certainly Western Europe, is gone. When free speech goes silent in America, it dies in Europe. When liberty is restrained in America, we are borderline communism in Western Europe. And what we have been through in Britain is because people refused to actually stand up. They refused to push back against the media narrative, against the leftist liberal agenda, against the globalists that are trying to force the whole of Europe and ultimately the whole world to bow down to their wicked and evil agenda. And I would say, the biggest thing you can do to help us, fight with everything you've got to stay free.
0: Bishop Duerr, I'd love to have you on again. We pray for you every night. Thank you so much. Thank you.
24: God bless you. God bless.
0: You bet.
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Next week, I'm going to be teaching you about the signing of the Declaration, the writing of the Declaration. I've told this story for years. I did more homework on it. My gosh, it's even more incredible than I thought. You don't want to miss it. We've got some email rolling in, some comments. Lawrence wrote, do they only oppose some data centers, Glenn? Perhaps competition, or is the CCP trying to oppress all data centers? Yes. I'm sure there is competition involved, and definitely CCP is trying to do everything they can. They're spending millions of dollars to try to convince us that there's a grassroots movement to suppress these data centers. Dan wrote in, Glenn, I've been wondering lately how all of the anti-data center push seems so coordinated. While I'm not a fan of them destroying so much farmland, I am curious why we're not putting them in space. Expense, but watch Elon Musk and what he'll do. Glenn, how do we know who the good guys are and who the bad guys are? Good luck with that. Can we use eminent domain to tear down the Obama Center and build data centers there? Why tear it down? It looks like it's something that you could put servers in. Big, ugly box. I have to tell you, you know America is on the ropes. Wow, was that a sobering message. You know it's on the ropes, not because of what he just said, but because soccer is beginning to make sense in America. We're getting, like, you're seeing soccer news and you're like, wow, that's really great. I think I might be a fan of soccer. What the hell is happening to us, America? Sober up.

America. You know we've been fighting every single day. We push back against the lies, the censorship, the nonsense of the mainstream media that they're trying to feed you. We work tirelessly to bring you the unfiltered truth because you deserve it. 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And thanks for standing with us. 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Welcome to the Glenn Beck Program. Torch250.com is where you can go, and you can get history told the right way, history verified, history based on the actual documents, all kinds of stuff that is happening for Torch members. 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Next week, I'm going to be teaching you about the signing of the Declaration, the writing of the Declaration. I've told this story for years. I did more homework on it. My gosh, it's even more incredible than I thought. You don't want to miss it. We've got some email rolling in, some comments. Lawrence wrote, do they only oppose some data centers, Glenn? Perhaps competition, or is the CCP trying to oppress all data centers? Yes. I'm sure there is competition involved, and definitely CCP is trying to do everything they can. They're spending millions of dollars to try to convince us that there's a grassroots movement to suppress these data centers. Dan wrote in, Glenn, I've been wondering lately how all of the anti-data center push seems so coordinated. While I'm not a fan of them destroying so much farmland, I am curious why we're not putting them in space. Expense, but watch Elon Musk and what he'll do. Glenn, how do we know who the good guys are and who the bad guys are? Good luck with that. Can we use eminent domain to tear down the Obama Center and build data centers there? Why tear it down? It looks like it's something that you

0: put servers in. Big ugly box. I have to tell you, you know America is on the ropes. Wow, was that a sobering message. You know it's on the ropes, not because of what he just said, but because soccer is beginning to make sense in America. We're getting, like, you're seeing soccer news and you're like, wow, that's really great.
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0: To us, America. 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
0: Upping the stakes. I'm Angelo Bavaro, Fox News. President Trump is warning the U.S. could escalate military action against Iran after U.S. forces carried out another round of retaliatory strikes on Iranian targets.
11: This is in response to the IRGC hitting a ship in the Strait of Hormuz. It was about 4:30 a.m. when that ship was hit near the Strait of Hormuz. That's the second ship in 2 days, and this is the second night of bombing that the U.S. military is carrying out. The targets include air defense systems, drone storage sites, cruise missiles, targeting radars and mine laying capabilities, as well as surface-to-air missiles. That's according to a U.S. official. I'm told that this strike is much larger than last night, which lasted for about an hour. Iran, I'm told, had a chance to stop shooting. This official said they didn't take it.
4: Fox's Jennifer Griffin. In response, Iran launching more joint missile and drone operations in Kuwait and Bahrain. The IRGC says violating vessels will be dealt with more forcefully going forward. This also comes after Israel and Lebanon signed a framework agreement, which Hezbollah's leader is rejecting, describing it as a surrender to Israel.
9: One of the biggest sticking points surrounding a long-term U.S.-Iran deal is the ongoing conflict involving Israeli forces and the Iranian-backed militant group Hezbollah. Israel and Lebanon just signed a deal that would see the IDF pull their troops out of two areas in southern Lebanon. The idea is for Lebanese soldiers to take control over areas that are currently being held by Israel.
12: They believe that they actually own Lebanon, but Lebanon belongs to the Lebanese people, not to the Iranian people. So it is about time that Lebanon will gain independence and will assume full control of their territory.
9: Israeli ambassador to the UN, Danny Danon, tells Fox News it's a gradual process, but they have no motivation to stay in southern Lebanon.
4: America is listening to Fox News.
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2: Hello, America. Welcome to the Glenn Beck Program. It's election day in several states. New York is one of them. They got a full-fledged socialist that is running in New York. I wonder if the people of New York will reject her. Not. We'll get into this here in just a minute. And five stories I want you to look at from today's news. Hey, it's Glenn, and this summer, America turns 250. Think about it. 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What a gift. So what are we going to do with it? For years, America's story has been stolen, twisted, rewritten in classrooms, on campuses, on our phones. 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I had a big change in my life when I sobered up. What a surprise. In case you don't know, I'm a recovering alcoholic. I screwed up my life, blah, blah, blah. And I was, woe for me. I've got all of these problems. And why does this stuff keep happening to me? I love that. I laugh at myself now because I was such an idiot. Why does this stuff always happen to me? Well, it's happening to you because that's life screaming at you. Stop doing that. Okay. You're causing, in many cases, you're causing your own problems. Why do I always find a man that is abusive? I don't know, but there's something that is in you that is calling that up. Okay. Not always the case, but if it keeps happening to you, it's calling it up. You know, why do I keep finding all of these people? I keep finding all these people and they just keep breaking up with me. It probably is you. I know when they break up with you and they say it's not you. If they're all kind of saying the same kind of thing, it is you. It is you. Life screams at you sometimes. Okay. Stop doing that. So I'm looking at the news. I look at it every day and I think, what is the news screaming at us? What is the thing that we're like, okay, this is the universe saying, stop, America. Let me give you five stories and see if you can spot the thread here. Okay. Story one, Supreme Court this week decided to take up a gun case out of Washington, D.C. Man named Dante Carter. He was stopped by police. A lower appeals court had thrown it out, you know, said the stop was unlawful. Fine, courts do that, but listen to the part of the reasoning. The court leaned on the fact that Carter was, in their words, a black man in a heavily policed area. His race was folded into whether his Fourth Amendment rights had been violated. Two justices, Samuel Alito, Clarence Thomas, looked at that and said, wait a minute. You can't build a man's constitutional protection on the color of his skin, even when the results help him. You can't do that. They wanted the court to hear it precisely because the racial logic cut in a sympathetic direction. That's story number one. Hold on to that one. Now, story number two comes out of Texas. Democrat running for Senate, James Talrico. Talrico said of his own ability to understand the world that his imagination is limited by his own background and identity of being white and a male. Now, he offered this as some sort of humility, okay? Let's be generous. Take it as a man who says, I have blind spots. I just can't see everything. Okay, whatever. But notice the mechanism of the claim. The limit isn't experience or his reading or his choices. The limit is his category. The category of his race and his sex set that is putting the limit and the ceiling on what his mind can reach. Wow. I mean, think about how racist that is. If I said, you know, Talriga, let's say he was African-American, and I said, you know, well, his imagination is limited because he's black. I mean, that's clearly racist, right? Okay. Story three, Joy Reid, talking about the 4th of July. She's not excited about it. What a surprise. She said, black Americans are not excited about the 4th of July, that to black America, Independence Day is Juneteenth. I guess there is a clear, honorable point buried in there, you know, when freedom actually arrived for whom. And, you know, let's not wave that away. But I'll bet you Joy Reid had no idea what Juneteenth was. Most Americans had no idea. Most black Americans had no idea what Juneteenth was until recently. But I don't want to argue this. I want you to look at the shape of the sentence here. She didn't say, I feel this way. She said, black people are not excited. Oh, okay. All right. So there's one holiday for one category and another holiday for another category. The nation's birthday has to be sorted by skin. Hold on to that. Let me give you story four. We're doing five stories. Let me give you story four. Across the ocean, Great Britain, teenager, Henry Nowak. He was murdered. You know it. It was the, you know, the guy stabbed him. The Brits now say it was example of two-tier policing. The accusation, the law comes down harder and softer depending on which group you belong to. Since then, a senior police chief, Greater Manchester's own top constable, came out and said the race guidance given to officers should be rewritten. That the social engineering language baked into how police are trained was feeding the perception that justice isn't blind. So a man inside the system is asking to take the category back out of policing. Hold that one closest to all. Let me give you the fifth story. Church in Virginia, historic, mostly white, congregation, generations ago, owned slaves. Its members took part in a black-led walking tour, a slave trail through Richmond, and confront and atone for that history. Now, examining our own history, honestly, that is absolutely not just acceptable. It is also commendable, okay? As a Christian, I think it's kind of required. But watch what's being atoned for and by whom. Not the men who did it, because they're two centuries dead. The living are doing the penance for an inheritance of guilt. Guilt assigned by not anything they did, but by the group they were born into. Five stories. A gun case, Senate candidate, TV host, British murder, church walk. Left, right, American, foreign, legal, and religious. What's the thread here? Identity politics is the easy way, okay? You have Thomas and Alito blowing that apart. They're conservatives, and the racial logic in their case helped the defendant. A partisan would cheer for that outcome. So why did they refuse to? Why? Because the thread running through all five of these is not left or right. It's this. Every single one of them swaps the category for the person. Don't look at it as race. Look at it as categories. You cannot create categories over individuals. When the man becomes his race or his disability or whatever, over who he is as an individual, there's trouble on the horizon. The citizen who becomes his demographic before he becomes an American. The believer that inherits guilt by bloodline rather than by his own deeds. The mind has a ceiling that's set by their skin. In every single case, the individual has disappeared and the group steps forward to stand in its place. And that's why I dragged a Supreme Court dissent into the same room as a guilt trip church walk. because Alito and Thomas are warning you about the principle and not the politics. The exact same logic that helps Dante Carter today is the logic that harms the next man tomorrow. Because once you agree that the category decides, you're no longer arguing whether to judge people by their group, because you've already lost that. You're only haggling over which groups get which treatment. So, to me, here is what the news is shouting to me today. Go back and read the worst chapters of human history. Every single chapter. The camps, the purges, the Trail of Tears, the massacres. Not one of them began with a monster announcing, "Hey, everybody, come on over here. I'm evil. Let's all be evil together." No, it began with a clerk or a teacher or a kindly reformer training ordinary people to stop seeing the man in front of them and start seeing the category he belongs to. Dehumanization is always step two. Step one, de-individualization. Quiet, bureaucratic, often dressed up as fairness, as repair, as safety, as justice long overdue. It never arrives wearing the face of cruelty. It arrives wearing the face of correction. And the single most radical thing the founders in this country ever did, the idea that took mankind thousands of years and gallons of blood to even reach, was the individual. One soul equal before the law, judged on what he did, not his tribe, not his father's sins, not his skin. That idea is the American firewall. It is the entire firewall. And right now we're prying bricks out of it from five different directions, five stories today. I didn't reach back over weeks. Those are today's headlines. One brick at a time, taking that out of our firewall. And each of us certain that our brick was the unfair one. And we are always, always astonished when the wall comes down and the rubble looks exactly like the thing we swore we would never build again. So here's the lesson, the one that history is writing on the chalkboard and screaming at me because the class keeps failing the test. Category is the first step toward the camp every time. And you either train yourself to see the person, the one, the soul, the man with a name, or you will eventually relearn the hard way in the dark why your grandfathers bled to make you stop seeing the group. So today, see the person. It's that simple. And it's that hard. But it's the whole ballgame. Back in just a minute.
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0: So we have this unique way of disagreeing about everything. The reflecting pool is driving me out of my mind. We argue about absolutely everything. And part of that is a good thing. It's a byproduct of liberty. You know, we love to debate, okay? I have a right. Yeah, okay, got it. That's why it is so shocking to me that there is one amendment in our Bill of Rights that we have never thought about. No quibble. I can't find anyone making a case against it. Like, you know, this shouldn't be a right. I'm not. Do you know which one it is? We've never argued about it. I call it the invisible number 3, the Third Amendment. Not one single Supreme Court debate on it. We're all pretty cool with not letting the government quarter soldiers in our homes without our permission, okay? But we should not forget about it. Even though we don't argue about it, we shouldn't forget about it because, you know, quartering of the soldiers, that was one of the beefs that the government, you know, that the people had with the government of Great Britain. They were just sending people in and just saying, go find somebody, just go live in their house. You'll find something on them. I mean, it was really bad. But when we put that in there, we think no quartering ever. No. That's not what that amendment says. You can quarter soldiers. You just have to vote on it. You have to pass a law about it. So what are the conditions where the government could say, yeah, you've got to have some people stay at your house? Because the Constitution is clear. All they have to do is pass a law and they can make people stay in your house. Did you know that? So we've put together, can we play just a little bit of the song behind me as I'm talking about this? This is a third song. It's about the forgotten number 3.

0: So this is part of the summer of 250, and it's the Quiet Number 3. And you get with each amendment song and each amendment, you get something you can go over with your family. And this one is kind of actually fun because we're asking you to have the conversation with your family. And there's no right answer on this, no wrong answer on this either. What would have to happen? Make a case to quarter soldier. Make a case that the government can say, yep, they're going to stay in your house. What could possibly happen where that law could be passed? Kind of a fun exercise you could do in your car or whatever with your kids as you're traveling this summer. But get the whole understanding of the entire Bill of Rights, because a lot of people don't even know what number three is. A lot of people don't know what the Fourth Amendment is. I mean, do you know the amendments? Do you? Because I barely did. And I started doing, you know, this exercise about 8 months ago to try to get this ready for you this summer. And I learned a lot. You can't defend the things that you don't understand. So Quiet Number 3 in the study guide with the lessons, the stories, the activities for all ages is out now at torch250.com. 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If you're already a subscriber, you'll get it, you know, with your subscription. It's already there on the website, or if, you know, use the app, it's much better. But anyway, get your kids thinking about the principles of this country. It's the summer of 250, and it's torch250.com. If we want another 250 years, we got to do some things to remind our kids what they're fighting for. Do we still have the OnlyFans thing that we played yesterday? There was a clip from this podcast.
1: I can stall because I was going to say, I felt like an OnlyFans model learning about Quiet Number 3. So, but now that I've read it, I feel smarter than an OnlyFans model. And you will too.
0: Well, yeah, you were never an OnlyFans model. Here, play it.
2: What country did the United States gain its independence from?
3: Europe.
0: Oh boy.
3: I can't.
2: Who was the first president of the USA?
3: He had a top hat. Yeah.
0: Oh my gosh. Okay. Stop. It only goes downhill from there. It really only goes downhill. Don't let your kids be like that. Don't be like that yourself. Know what you're trying to defend. Know your history. And there's all kinds of ways that we make it really fun to learn history as a family, as an individual, or as a kid. Just go to torch250.com. By the way, Torchy, the insider, asked that we give them all of the lyrics to the songs. So we listened. It's up there now. All the lyrics for all the songs are up there. And each week we release a lesson plan and a new song for all 10 amendments. We're up to amendment number 3, the Quiet Number 3, at torch250.com. 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

0: glad you're here. Thank you so much. I hope you don't mind. I'm fascinated by our 250th. I remember when I was a kid and it was the bicentennial. And I remember thinking 250 years. I'll be dead by then. What do I? You know, when you're a kid, you just think like by 30, I'll be dead because 30 is really old. But here we are at the 250th anniversary, and I'm fascinated at how we are not really celebrating it this time around. The bicentennial was everywhere, everywhere. And, you know, we were proud of it, and we're not. And I think it's because we've lost our stories. And I'm looking for stories to tell you every day, you know, this month, and try to get you a little interested in American history. And not the names and the dates and all of that stuff, because that doesn't matter. It's the stories. And I found a story yesterday that happened 250 years ago this week. So it was right before we signed the Declaration of Independence. I didn't even know we were at war. Did you know we were at war before we declared our independence? They had already sent ships over. We were already at war. We were fighting them. Okay. And so it's like, you know, why might as well. We might as well. But the ships were in our harbors. The British ships were in our harbors. And I found a story that I just... Wait until you hear the end of this story. Who are we, really? Okay? Who are we? We are people that, when the experts have written us off, we are the ones that just keep standing. Now, maybe it's because we're too dumb. I don't know. But what created us is that we don't run from things. We run towards the trouble, not away from the problem. And then we are like, we can solve it. We can solve it. And then, you know, when we can't really solve it, somehow or another, a miracle always saves us. Okay. So let me take you to a sandbar. It's June this week, 1776. And you're standing on a low, hot, mosquito-bitten island in the mouth of the Charleston Harbor. There's a fort here. And I'm being very, very generous when I say it's a fort. It's a square pen of palmetto logs. They're 16 feet apart, packed in between with sands. Two walls are finished, okay? The back of it is open, you know, entirely. It's half built. It's the kind of thing that if you saw that on your own property and somebody came by, you'd be like, yeah, that was a project I meant to get to and I never really did it. Okay. Out past the bar, coming for it, is the most powerful navy in the history of the world. Nine British warships, hundreds of guns. And on board is a guy named Sir Peter Parker. You'll remember that name because he's Spider-Man in a white wig, okay? Peter Parker has crossed the ocean to put down a rebellion. And behind him, a few thousand redcoats and their spider senses are tingly, okay? General Henry Clinton waiting to come ashore and finish whatever the cannons would start, because they're just going to blow everything up, okay? They've done the math. Everybody's done the math. And the math says, oh, that little pen of logs. Yeah, that'll be gone in about 10 minutes, okay? And Charleston will be gone by supper time. So the American general in charge of the whole Southern theater agreed. Charles Lee was his name. He wrote out, he looked at the thing. He said, that's your defense? These two little walls of logs? Are you kidding me? This is a slaughter pen. He's like, get out of there. Get out. They'll knock it down within a half an hour, abandon the place, pull everybody out. Okay. But that's not the American way. He's like, don't die for a sandcastle. But the colonel inside that sandcastle, he's a planter. William, I think his name is Moultrie. He's not famous. Not a man you've ever heard of. But you've seen the result of what he did in a couple of ways. So what did he do? He didn't give a big speech or anything. He just declined to leave. He was like, nah, we're going to stay. He had about 435 men, some South Carolina regulars, out on the far end of the island. Men were dug alongside 30 native warriors. And the fort had been, you know, raised in part by the hand of enslaved Africans who hauled and stacked the logs in the heat. They were there as well. The whole thing improvised. I mean, it's an unfinished collection of human beings that are not somebody that's going to stand up, okay? And they decide to stand on a position the smartest man in the army had already said, get the hell away from that thing. Now, here's the thing that nobody knew. Not Parker, not Clinton. I don't even think Moultrie knew this, okay? Palmetto, it's not oak. When you fire a 32-pound iron ball at an oak wall, what happens? We've seen this in all of the movies and everything else that ever show us fort getting attacked. The wood splinters, and it becomes shrapnel, and it kills all the people behind it, and that's how a fort dies, and it dies quickly. But palmetto is soft. It's spongy. So the British, they open up the fire that morning, and they're expecting 20 minutes. We'll be on the shore in about 30 minutes, okay? And they hit it with everything. I mean, thunder that you could feel in your chest across the water. And the cannonballs hit those palmetto logs, and the logs just take it. The whole wall, it was like jello. It would just quiver and swallow the ball and then hold. And the shot sunk into the sponge and then just stopped. 9 or 10 hours, the greatest Navy on earth hammered the half-finished pen of logs, and the pen wouldn't break. The sandcastle was standing. It was crazy. It's crazy. The men inside were doing something, you know, with their cannons that the British, they weren't expecting this, okay? They expected that to be over in 20 minutes. But those palmetto logs held, and so they had time to aim slowly and carefully. They were low on powder. They couldn't waste a single shot, so every ball that they sent back had to go into the ship. So they needed patience, and it was almost cruel. The fort that was supposed to die in half an hour, 10 hours in, was tearing the fleet apart. And then came the moment where we make statues of these people. A British round caught the flagstaff and cut it clean. The flag was Moultrie's own design. It was one of the first flags that we had for the Revolution. It was blue, and it had a white crescent up at the top corner. And when the staff was cut, it fell down. Now, I didn't know this, but, you know, if a flag falls in a fort, the men firing on that flag, they immediately look at that and go, they've surrendered, okay? When it falls to the ground, that's what happens, okay? Flag going down means that, surrender, it's over. A sergeant named William Jasper, he looks out at the fallen flag laying out there in the killing ground, outside of the walls, okay? He didn't think about the math either. He climbed up onto the rampart, full view of every gun in the British fleet. He jumped down outside of the wall. He walks out in the open. He picks that blue flag up off the sand. And because the staff was gone, he tied the flag to the rammer of a cannon. You know, it's a sponge on a pole. And he climbed back up and he planted the flag back up on the wall. He held it up so every ship out there would understand. The answer is still no. No. No. We're not moving. They started in the morning. It's now nightfall. It's in the summer. It's been a long day. The fleet pulls back because they're bleeding. They're hemorrhaging. They're beaten. It was the very first time that in war, Americans stood toe to toe with the Royal Navy and won. And it happened 6 days before the Declaration of Independence was even signed. Governor of South Carolina took the sword off his own belt and gave it to Sergeant Jasper. And that tree became kind of important. They didn't build a statue of this. That's the South Carolina flag. It has the crescent moon up at the top. I'm sorry, South Carolina, for just discovering this. You're all rolling your eyes going, yeah, hello, dummy. Most Americans don't know this. That's why the palmetto tree is on that flag. That unimpressive spongy wood that everybody overlooked goes on a South Carolina flag, still flying today. The state made an emblem out of the thing the enemy underestimated. So why is this story important today? Every wise voice has told these people the position was indefensible. Abandoned. Get out of there. Be reasonable. Cut your losses. Had they listened to the smart money, Charleston falls, the South open up, and the whole story of America bends in a completely different direction. The Republic has always been the half-finished fort that experts have always written off. Right now, somebody is doing the math on you. You, in your own life, or on your town, or on your faith, on the whole idea of self-government. There are millions of people now saying it's a sandcastle. It's naive. It won't hold. The forces against it are just too big, too modern, too sophisticated. Be reasonable. Walk away. Don't walk away. Don't walk away. Be palmetto. The soft wood that takes the blow and doesn't splinter. It's like Jell-O. I'm built for this. And when the flag goes down, and it will go down. Some days it goes all the way down into the sand. Be the one willing to climb over the wall in front of everything and put it back up on any pole you can find. Put it back up. We keep the republic by holding the ground that clever men have already surrendered. We're seeing it saved by miracles now and by people standing up and doing the right thing. They had already surrendered this nation to the global elites. Somebody climbed over the wall, picked the flag back up and said, "Not today, Satan. Not today." Back in a minute.
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0: You know, Jason and I were just talking during the break with the insiders about gas prices coming down. They're not here in Idaho. They're still up over $4.50, and that's ridiculous. And it's got to stop. It's got to stop. Now, gas, oil, you know, when oil was, you know, went from $80 a barrel to $120 overnight, we felt it at the gas pump that day. Now it's in the 70s and 80s. It's back down to where it was when we had $3 a gallon gas. And somehow or another, the prices, you know, in some parts of the country, the prices just aren't coming down. Why is that? Why is that? I'd like to know. I mean, I know you had to make your money because of what was in the ground. So I have no problem. I have no problem with that. But how long does that last? How long before all that gas is gone? And how come you raised the price when you didn't bring the new tanker in? You raised the price as the price of oil was going up. So you made all that money. Shouldn't it be the other way now? The gas, oil prices are coming down because oil prices are falling. Donald Trump just tweeted that what was it? 19 million barrels came out of the Strait of Hormuz yesterday. It's a record. It's a record. Why is my gas still so high? I'd like to know. And I don't want your bullcrap answer either. I'm tired of your bullcrap answer. You can, you have to explain why they went up when you still had gas in the ground that you had paid a low price for. Why did the price go up? You explain that to me, then you can explain why it won't come down now when the price of gas. Why am I paying the gas price for the future? And I'm not paying the future gas price now. I don't understand that. Who's making money on this? It's despicable. It really is. Aren't we all in this together? Do you have to gouge our eyes out every single time? And it's not the local gas station's fault. I mean, it might be sometimes, but it's usually not the local gas station's fault. It's the oil companies. And, you know, stop treating us like we're imbeciles. Why does everybody insist on, it's like Apple with the damn short cords. Why do you insist on making us hate you every time I try to go plug my Apple product in? Because I hate you every time. Every time there's a short cord, I'm like, nope, couldn't make it. Couldn't make it a normal length. Could we, Apple? I mean, I have that argument in my head every time. Couldn't do it the normal length. Could you, Apple? It's the same thing that's happening to you oil companies. And you're not enemies of the people. You provide a great service. You power the world. You make our heat and air conditioning and our cars work, and it's great. Can you stop making us hate you, please? Jeez, I don't understand it. What is the price of gasoline now in Texas, Jason?
1: It's like right at $3. And some gas stations have gone down below. I know. I'm looking at the insiders now. They're all posting their gas prices across the country. And it seems like the norm is $3.50 and above. 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
1: No.
0: But Ricky, what are you paying?
2: Oh, we are coming down. 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
1: Mid-threes.
0: I had to drive. I drove 6 hours down almost to Vegas and then back. 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Just 2 days ago. 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
8: More strikes in the Strait. I'm Deborah Valentine, Fox News. The U.S. launching new airstrikes against Iran in retaliation for Iran's strikes. Fox's Chanley Painter.
9: The U.S. military launching new additional strikes on Iranian sites around the Strait of Hormuz. Officials say it's in response to continued Iranian aggression. The strikes targeted Iran's air defenses, drone storage facilities, cruise missiles, targeting radars, mine-laying capabilities, and surface-to-air missile systems. And sirens are sounding in Bahrain and Kuwait in what appears to be a retaliatory attack by Iran. The latest fighting is further straining an already fragile ceasefire and long-term peace talks. The escalation began on Thursday when Tehran attacked a cargo ship with a drone in the Vital Waterway. The U.S. responded with airstrikes on western Iran. Iran retaliated by targeting a U.S. base in Bahrain.
8: U.S. forces in Bahrain shot down 9 Iranian drones fired at U.S. forces there. No injuries reported. Israel and Lebanon signing a framework agreement for peace, which Hezbollah's leader is rejecting.
10: One of the biggest sticking points surrounding a long-term U.S.-Iran deal is the ongoing conflict involving Israeli forces and the Iranian-backed militant group Hezbollah. Israel and Lebanon just signed a deal that would see the IDF pull their troops out of two areas in southern Lebanon. The idea is for Lebanese soldiers to take control over areas that are currently being held by Israel.
11: They believe that they actually own Lebanon, but Lebanon belongs to the Lebanese people, not to the Iranian people. So it is about time that Lebanon will gain independence and will assume full control of their territory.
10: Israeli ambassador to the UN, Danny Danon, tells Fox News it's a gradual process, but they have no motivation to stay in southern Lebanon.
8: Fox's Jeff Paul reporting from Tel Aviv, Israel. 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
5: 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Up next, a listener story from Joy Neal Kidney, and she listens on WHO in Des Moines, a great heritage signal. Joy is the keeper of her family's stories, and today she shares one with us. Take it away, Joy.
0: An Iowa waitress became an officer's wife in Texas. It was the only formal gown my mother ever owned. She bought it for the opening of the officers' club at the Marfa Army Air Base in Texas. Doris had just become an officer's wife by marrying Warren Neal, an Iowa farmer who'd earned his pilot's wings. Doris Wilson had been a waitress in Perry, Iowa, at the McDonald drugstore, which had a soda fountain and a restaurant area. In fact, she was serving Sunday dinner there when the announcement of the attack on Pearl Harbor interrupted the background music playing on WHO radio. She remembered thinking that all of her brothers were liable to be drafted. One by one, the five Wilson brothers left home to serve. Doris's brother Dale Wilson and Warren Neal were both Iowa farmers, enlisted as air cadets in 1942. They were awarded their silver wings and became officers on the same day a year later. Dale at Roswell, New Mexico, Warren at Marfa, Texas. A few months later, Doris was working at Bishop's Cafeteria in downtown Des Moines. Her brother Dale stopped by in his uniform to see her there while home on furlough. He was sent to North Carolina next for B-25 combat training. Warren was retained at Marfa as an instructor for advanced cadets. He and Doris had dated off and on since high school and were writing to each other during the war. Doris even wore pilot's wings on her coat. With four brothers already in the service and calls for women to enlist to help with the cause, Doris collected recommendations from teachers and had begun the process to apply for the WAVES, the World War II Women's Branch of the Naval Reserve. Warren was afraid they would get separated forever, so he asked her to get married instead. Doris, wearing an aqua suit, and Warren in uniform, were married in May 1943 in Dexter, Iowa. Warren didn't own a car yet, so the newlyweds caught a ride to Texas with another couple. Their first home was the Cruz Hotel in Marfa, since everything else was full. Day after day, while Warren was instructing at the airbase, Doris hunted for a cheaper place to live, but so did everyone else. Billy Cruz, the hotel owner, said he didn't know what people did after he had to turn them away. Even the cots in the hotel halls were all occupied, and people even lived in areas of the hospital during those war years. Imagine an army moving in on Adel, the county seat of Dallas County, Iowa. Then you have an idea what Marfa is like. Doris asked her mother to send hangers and other things they couldn't buy, like sewing needles. Right away, she was invited to a tea for officers' wives, then a luncheon. This Iowa waitress had all of a sudden become an officer's wife. The luncheon was quite a handy affair, she wrote home, but not as bad as she'd feared. A few weeks later, Warren and Doris found a home. For the next year and a half, they lived in the First Christian Church. They rented a small room in the front of the Adobe Church, $13 per month for the room, water, lights, a bed, and two chairs. The bath was unhandy since it was at the opposite end of the church, but they were so thankful to find someone moving out so they'd have a cheaper place to live. They'd just gotten settled when they were to attend the formal opening of the new officers' club. Another pilot's wife invited Doris along to shop for gowns for the dance. Doris's was nearly the color of the suit she'd been married in a few months earlier, aqua, short-sleeved, accented with lots of small ruffles. She wrote home that she had fun at the dance and felt like Cinderella. With the war ramping up in Europe and in the Pacific, the Air Corps tried to graduate pilots as quickly as they could. Warren worked long hours, especially when they had night flying and cross-country trips. By then, all five brothers were in the service, so Doris was very busy writing letters. Early that December, she wrote to Dale, then in combat in New Guinea. She ended her V-mail letter, "I'm going to let you in on a secret. We haven't told anyone yet, but we're going to have a boy, we hope, next May." She signed it, "Good luck and love, Doris." Dale never got her message. The small letter was returned, still sealed, marked missing in action. Decades later, I, the boy she'd hoped for, was the first person to open the little V letter and read it. Doris lost all three younger brothers during the war. There's no photo of her wearing the aqua gown. I remember seeing it as a child only a couple of times, among her keepsakes in the storeroom of her old farmhouse. But now it's been passed on to Doris's firstborn, who eventually became the keeper of poignant family stories and letters and terrible telegrams. Treasures like the aqua gown to wonder about. Did she ever get to wear it again? To feel like Cinderella once more?
5: And a special thanks to Joy Neal Kidney. And she became the keeper of the treasures, the terrible telegrams, and everything else. 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A special thanks to the folks at WHO Radio in Iowa for putting us on their terrific station. It was one of the great honors of our show to be put on WHO. And a special thanks again to Joy Neal Kidney and to Monty Montgomery for putting this story together. 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Joy Neal Kidney's story, and my goodness, what a family story, here on Our American Stories. 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
5: And we return to Our American Stories. On February 12, 1809, two men were born who would end up being considered among the top thinkers of their time. Both men valued science and technology, were controversial among many of their contemporaries, and both fundamentally changed the course of history. But that's where the comparisons stop. One of these men was English scientist Charles Darwin. The other was President of the United States. Here to tell the story is David J. Kent, author of Lincoln, The Fire of Genius. But first, a reading of Lincoln's own words. Let's get into the story.
8: All creation is a mine, and every man a miner. The whole earth, and all within it, upon it, and around it, including himself, in his physical, moral, and intellectual nature, and his susceptibilities, are the infinitely various leads from which man, from the first, was to dig out his destiny. In the beginning, the mine was unopened, and the miner stood naked and knowledgeless upon it. Fishes, birds, beasts, and creeping things are not miners, but feeders and lodgers merely. Beavers build houses, but they build them in no wise differently or better now than they did 5,000 years ago. Ants and honeybees provide food for winter. Man is not the only animal who labors, but he is the only one who improves his workmanship. This improvement he effects by discoveries and inventions. His first important discovery was the fact that he was naked, and his first invention was the fig leaf apron. Abraham Lincoln.
9: Lincoln and Darwin were born the same day, literally the same day, but under very different circumstances. You know, Darwin was born into a wealthy family of privilege, and he married into a wealthy family of privilege. And Lincoln was born on a small subsistence farm in northern Kentucky on the frontier. It was just his father, his mother, him, an older sister. There was a younger brother, Thomas, who only lived for a couple of months. I mean, very limited as far as how many acres that they could clear for planting crops, because there just wasn't the people to do it. There weren't a lot of schools. There weren't a lot of even other people. There wasn't even a town there. So they left that when Lincoln was 7 and moved across the border into Indiana. And Indiana is important for a couple of reasons. One, because in Kentucky, there was slavery. And Indiana, literally when they moved there, was just becoming a state within a few weeks. And it was a free state. So that was part of the reason. The more important reason was because Thomas Lincoln, his father, had lost his farm. And he went through 2 or 3 farms in Kentucky because other people would come and say, you don't own that land, or the person that you bought the land from didn't own it. There was a lot of land title problems in Kentucky. There wasn't in Indiana. It had been planned out much better. He ended up on a farm, then stayed there for the next 14 years. So it was much more stable, and there were other people. There was a small village where they could get help. They could plant crops, but it was still very small. And Lincoln was still primarily the main labor with his father, even at 7 years old. He says at seven, and he was very tall and strong for his age, he says that he was handed an axe and very rarely put down that most useful instrument for the next 15 years. And where they moved to was an unbroken forest, a dense forest with many, many, many, many different kinds of trees, a lot of undergrowth. So he learned about tree ecology, he learned about agronomy, he learned about weather, he learned about hydrology. He was picking up little sciences along the way. But when he actually became a congressman, his one term in Congress, he had to fill out like a questionnaire for the congressional record, you know, about you. When he gets to the question about what your education is, he just writes one word, defective. He says when he's running for president, he writes an autobiography, and he says that the totality of his formal education was less than a year. And that's over the first 21 years of his life. He's doing a total of less than a year, you know, week here, one class here, maybe a couple of months. He could only go to school in the frontier during the winter, because from the time you start plowing the fields until the time after you finish harvesting and sell off any excess and store whatever you've grown, you don't have time to go to school. You're basically working for survival. You know, if your crops are wiped out, you may starve. There was very little to inspire learning. Most of the other people his age, his peers, weren't inspired to do more. They would go along and follow their father's footsteps and run the farms. They aspired to anything it would be to get their own acreage and plant their own farms and raise their own families and continue the traditions. And the standards for teachers were very different than they were in the East. If somebody said that they could read and write and cipher to the rule of three, then they were a teacher. And if they claim that they could speak some Latin, they are considered a wizard. But he literally, like my father would have said, you know, walk 5 miles to school uphill in both directions and in the snow. Lincoln, not so much the uphill in both directions, but he did that to get the little schooling that he got. And in this little bit of schooling here and there, he says he learned reading, writing, and ciphering to the rule of three, which is a very simple math ratio. And that's basically what he says he learned. So that was the formal part, but he really learned most of what he learned on his own. So early on, he's reading what everybody read on the frontier and pretty much everywhere else. He read the Bible. For many people, that was the only book they had access to. He read things like Pilgrim's Progress and Aesop's Fables, so very typical things that people would read. And then he would borrow whatever books he could find. Anybody who had, you know, a library, which meant like three books, he would borrow and he would read whatever he could do. And if he had it for a while, he would read it over and over and study it. And he memorized a lot of things, including poems, and he has very good memory throughout his entire life. His best friend, Joshua Speed, says, well, you can read these things and you'll pick them up right away. And Lincoln said, no, Speed, you're wrong. My mind is like a piece of steel. It takes a very long time to etch anything into it. But once you get it there, it's very hard to remove it. So he would study these things and run it over in his head over and over. And once he did, it was very hard to get it out of there. He had an extremely good memory where he could remember people he met and their families and the circumstances 20, 30 years later. He actually learned quite a bit more than people give him credit for. He downplayed his learning. He wanted to be like the rail splitter candidate. But on his own, he studied several different grammar books, different arithmetics, trigonometry, mathematics. When he becomes a surveyor, he has to learn the math behind surveying. So he teaches himself Euclid geometry, which is about logic as much as it is about math. And he teaches himself the law just by reading law books without working with anybody. He just teaches himself all of this. So he is learning constantly, and he did that throughout his entire life.
5: And you've been listening to author David J. Kent tell the story of the young Abraham Lincoln, who was born, go figure, on the same day that Darwin was born. And what a story he tells about why the family moved from Kentucky, which was originally home, to Indiana. Property rights matter, and there was not stable title in Kentucky, and in Indiana there was. And what a world of difference stable and secure title would mean to this family. When we come back, more of the remarkable story of the young Lincoln and how he came to be here on Our American Stories.
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5: And we return to Our American Stories and our story of Abraham Lincoln, with David J. Kent, author of Lincoln, The Fire of Genius. When we last left off, David was telling us about Lincoln's early life and how despite being born into conditions, quote, unfit for learning, those conditions being a subsistence farm in Kentucky, he was able to become a learned man by borrowing books, attending 1 year of formal education, and getting hands-on life experience. Let's continue with the story. Here again is David J. Kent.
9: As he grew up, he got a chance to get out on his own, which you couldn't do until you were 21. Up until that time, you were effectively indentured to your family, your parents. And even though his father would hire him out, all of the money that he earned doing that would go right back to his father. So around the age of 22, he said, I'm off on my own, like I'm finished with this. I don't like being on the farm. I don't like working this hard. I wanna be thinking more and doing things that involve my intelligence, not my brawn. And he started on his own in New Salem, Illinois. But he didn't have, outside of farming, very many options. So he became a storekeeper because that was one of the first options that popped up. He ended up running a store with another guy till it went bankrupt, winked out in his mind. So he looked and said, what else is available? Well, I can get this postmaster job because postmaster is not that important, especially out here. Plus, hey, postmaster, all these people get newspapers and I can read the newspaper before I deliver it to the person. All of those things, especially postmaster, kind of dovetailed with another career he had started, being in politics. And it's very much a part-time thing back then. Only a few months a year that you were actually in session. While he was in the state legislature, he started meeting the other legislators, and many of them were lawyers. They were telling him, well, you know, you really need to study the law. You're here in the legislature writing laws, you probably should study the law so that you know what you're writing. And he thought that was a good idea, so he started learning, teaching himself the law. The first thing you got to keep in mind is that the Eastern and Western law could be very different in those times. William Seward, for example, who had been governor of New York and was senator, he had grown up in a wealthy family, gone to formal schools, went to college, went to law school, and he passed the bar exam. And that was fairly typical in the East. In the West, many people did what Lincoln did, which is you read the law. It's exactly the way it sounds. You get law books and you read them and you learn the law that way by looking at these past cases, what precedents there were. Out in the West, there wasn't a lot of precedent for a lot of the issues. Plus, a lot of the issues were very small. Divorces and debt collection, things like that. So it was more about, can you convince a jury, as opposed to, do you get the law exactly right? And Lincoln was very good convincing juries. He rode the circuit, so he would ride out throughout most of the central part of Illinois, go from county courthouse to courthouse, and just pick up whatever cases were there. And usually they would just sit there for 6 months until the lawyers get there, and then they would do the cases, and they would go through like 20 cases in a day. And Lincoln would say, okay, what's your issue? And they would explain it, and then he'd say, okay, let's go talk to the jury, and then it would be done in half an hour. And Lincoln's law career kind of progressed in tandem with the way science and technology progressed, especially as it moved more westward. He very much was aware of the growth of technology. He didn't see it early on because he's out there again in the frontier. He was born in 1809. Up until 1804, the country stopped at the Mississippi River. It wasn't until 1848, after the Mexican War, that we got all of the rest of that territory out to the West Coast. So Kentucky, Indiana, Illinois, this was still the frontier, and it was slowly moving its way west. With that came the technology. So there were steamboats earlier in the Hudson River. Beginnings of railroads were in the east. I mean, everything started in the east and worked its way west. So at first, Lincoln never saw any of this. It was when he was still living in Indiana, when he was 19 years old, he and a couple others took a flatboat down to New Orleans. So they go down the Ohio River, beat the Mississippi River, and then all the way to New Orleans. New Orleans was this big eye-opener for him. It's a huge city compared to anything he's seen before. It's multicultural, multinational, multilingual. There are peoples of all shades and all languages and a huge commerce. He would have seen all these steamships servicing the port. He also saw slave markets, which he hadn't really experienced. There was a road that went past their farm in Kentucky that was the main road for people in, like, Virginia sending enslaved people further south into the deep south where the cotton states. So he had some experience with slavery, but not really that much. And then suddenly it was like you're buying and selling people. He realized there's a lot more to the world. There were some other things on the second flatboat trip I'll mention. He is going, starting in Illinois, on the Sangamon River, which is a very small, windy river. And the flatboat gets stuck on the mill dam out in New Salem. And he has to get over that dam. But later on in Congress, the one term in Congress, and he's coming back, and he's going through the Great Lakes. He goes up to Buffalo and goes to Niagara Falls and sees Niagara Falls, which he writes this great piece about. But then he works his way by steamship back to Chicago. And before he gets to Chicago, he sees another steamship that is stuck on the shallows. And the captain has sent the crew overboard. They're sticking boards and empty barrels and whatever they can to help make this thing float a little bit. He remembers his own getting stuck on the mill dam, and he realizes that there's a need for a way to help boats get over these shoals. And he sits down in between the two sessions of Congress and devises up this patent. The patent is for a device for getting boats over shoals. And it effectively uses what we in science call the Archimedes principle. You know, the idea behind buoyancy and displacement, and that if you can get something that's lighter than water under the hull, you can raise the hull enough to get it over any obstruction. And he did that by having these inflatable bladders that could be lowered and inflated either by hand pumping or by steam to raise the boat up just enough to get it over the shoal. So when he went back to Congress for the second session, he brought this to a patent lawyer in Washington, D.C., and he got it submitted, and he still to this day is the only president with a patent. He made zero attempt to commercialize this. Nobody else tried to commercialize it. But the system itself is actually the system that's used today by the Navy to help get ships and submarines, you know, lifted off the ocean floor when they're sinking.
5: And you've been listening to author David J. Kent. His book, Lincoln, The Fire of Genius, well, it's about one simple thing. Lincoln was a lifelong learner, and he drove himself to learn almost everything he learned, including science and technology. When we come back, more of this remarkable life story, the story of our 16th president, here on Our American Stories.
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5: And we return to Our American Stories and the final portion of our story on Abraham Lincoln with David J. Kent, author of Lincoln, The Fire of Genius. When we last left off, David was telling us about how, despite not having much in the way of a resume, Lincoln was able to become the owner of a shop, a postmaster, a part-time politician, and eventually a lawyer. And not by going to law school, mind you, but by reading the law. Let's pick up where we last left off with Lincoln riding the legal circuit.
9: As he was riding a circuit, he saw that farming was going from a simple, you know, a wooden plow behind a horse to cast iron plows to eventually steel plows. But then you started seeing more technology, things called reapers, these mechanical devices, machinery, which were used to collect wheat and corn, and those were being patented. And there were often cases where somebody would patent a reaper and somebody else would copy it and hope that the original guy would notice, but they usually did, and they would sue each other. So there were plenty of cases like that that Lincoln started seeing. There's a famous one that Lincoln was in called the Manny McCormick reaper trial, where Lincoln actually, in the end — it's a longer story than we have time for, but, you know, in the end, Lincoln basically got cut out of it and didn't get to argue the case. But he had researched the differences between these two different reapers that had been developed by two different men and determined the differences between them. And his arguments eventually were the arguments that were used when it finally got settled. There were more and more and more of these types of things happening, and that made more and more cases for Lincoln. And he quickly got a reputation as being very good at being able to handle these, because he loved technology, loved to, like, pick things apart and, you know, take it apart and see how it worked. One of the other big areas that he did was railroad-type cases. The railroads were working their way west and getting bigger and bigger and more intrusive. And he ended up put on retainer for the Illinois Central Railroad for several years, fought many cases for them, but also worked for other railroads in Illinois. And there were quite a few different private companies that were railroads, not like Amtrak today. There were 50 different companies with short rail lines. But he also worked for railroad workers. He set significant precedents both for labor rights and for corporation rights. So not only was he really big watching and paying attention to all of these new developments in technology, it became a major part of his income from his legal career. There's a particular case called the Effie Afton. Effie Afton is the name of a steamship in the Mississippi River. And up to this point, the steamships were the prime mechanism for commerce. At one point, this Effie Afton left St. Louis going north, and it gets to an area called Rock Island, just across from what's Davenport, Iowa today. And it promptly runs into a railroad bridge that had only been in service for about 2 weeks. It's the very first railroad bridge across the Mississippi River. The Effie Afton runs into it, catches fire, it burns down to the hull and sinks, damages the bridge so it can't be used for a while. And then the steamship company sue the railroad companies and the bridge company because they put an obstruction across the water. And Lincoln digs deep into this case. He goes up there, he learns the engineering, he calculates the speed of the river and the speed of the steamship. By this time, he had become a steamship pilot himself on the Sangamon River. And he convinces most of the jury that it was most likely not the bridge was an obstruction, but it was either negligence or intentional to try to block.

0: and that would have been the end of the United States. So he was very much that logical, thoughtful thinker that could work through a lot of different issues. On a more specific level, he very much encouraged technology development. There were plenty of old school military people who said, just give me a bunch of muskets. They're easy to use. We can mass produce them quickly. We don't have to worry about different ammunition and different supply chains for different types of weapons. Just give me those and we'll send these people out there and hope they survive the battle. Lincoln was like, yeah, but there's got to be a better way. So he had plenty of people coming to the White House showing them their new guns, everything from multiple shot repeating rifles to different types of cannons and rockets and machine guns. I mean, all sorts of things. There's a Spencer repeating rifle where there's a famous story where he goes and a Spencer comes in and pitches his rifle. And this rifle, instead of having to load it from the barrel, you actually have a 7-shell cartridge that you can jam into the butt of the stock. This is the modern way of thinking as far as guns work. So Lincoln is intrigued by this idea, and he takes one of these and goes out with Spencer into the what's now the Ellipse out behind the White House. And he takes 7 shots into a piece of wood. Shows that he's actually a pretty decent shot. And then he goes to fight with the ordnance officer. Because the head of ordnance is an old school guy who does not like the idea of these multi-shot weapons. Because, you know, you got a bunch of green troops that don't have much training. Now you're going to send them out there where they can shoot 7 shots very fast. They're going to just shoot them very fast and then throw the gun down and run. Plus, these things are much more complicated and it's muddy out there and raining all the time. And, you know, they're not going to work. So Lincoln had to argue with ordnance officers to push things like the Spencer 7-shot repeating rifle. He did go to bat for this particular one, and he ordered that it be put into service. One other thing that he pushed that became critical is ironclads. All the ships up until that point were wooden sailing ships. He did the same thing with telegraph. It was the first war that the president of the United States could send messages almost instantaneously, not like texting today, but, you know, almost instantaneously, out to the front. He could tell the generals, you know, give them advice on what to do and get advice and find out what the status is and then use telegraph to get to other generals in other parts of the battle, which was all over the eastern United States and even in the West. I do want to mention Lincoln did a lot to institutionalize science and technology that remains true today. He began the National Academy of Sciences. And he tells Congress, agriculture is so important and we have some dusty desk, literally one dusty desk in the back corner of some other department. We should have its own department for the Department of Agriculture, and Congress created it at his request so that we could improve the yields, improve the efficiency of agriculture. And then he and Congress, I mean, he's working with Congress on all of these because they have to pass the laws. Now, they passed the Homestead Act, which provided for westward expansion, passed the Morrill Land Grant Act to create what were called land grant colleges that were required to teach science and engineering. So he did all of that while in the middle of trying to keep the country from falling apart.
1: And a special thanks to David J. Kent, author of Lincoln, The Fire of Genius. The story of Lincoln the Lifelong Learner here on Our American Stories.
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12: Upping the stakes. I'm Angelo Bavaro, Fox News. President Trump is warning the U.S. could escalate military action against Iran after U.S. forces carried out another round of retaliatory strikes on Iranian targets.
13: This is in response to the IRGC hitting a ship in the Strait of Hormuz. It was about 4:30 a.m. when that ship was hit near the Strait of Hormuz. That's the second ship in 2 days, and this is the second night of bombing that the U.S. military is carrying out. The targets include air defense systems, drone storage sites, cruise missiles, targeting radars, and mine laying capabilities, as well as surface-to-air missiles. That's according to a U.S. official. I'm told that this strike is much larger than last night, which lasted for about an hour. Iran, I'm told, had a chance to stop shooting. This official said they didn't take it.
12: Fox's Jennifer Griffin. In response, Iran launching more joint missile and drone operations in Kuwait and Bahrain. The IRGC says violating vessels will be dealt with more forcefully going forward. This also comes after Israel and Lebanon signed a framework agreement, which Hezbollah's leader is rejecting, describing it as a surrender to Israel.
14: One of the biggest sticking points surrounding a long-term U.S.-Iran deal is the ongoing conflict involving Israeli forces and the Iranian-backed militant group Hezbollah. Israel and Lebanon just signed a deal that would see the IDF pull their troops out of two areas in southern Lebanon. The idea is for Lebanese soldiers to take control over areas that are currently being held by Israel.
15: They believe that they actually own Lebanon, but Lebanon belongs to the Lebanese people, not to the Iranian people. So it is about time that Lebanon will gain independence and will assume full control of their territory.
14: Israeli ambassador to the UN, Danny Danon, tells Fox News it's a gradual process, but they have no motivation to stay in southern Lebanon.
12: America is listening to Fox News.
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12: The U.S. military is helping in Venezuela after back-to-back earthquakes. Fox's Dana Marie McNichol in Florida.
16: 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Back-to-back 7.2 and 7.5 magnitude earthquakes rocked Venezuela Wednesday night. An unknown number of survivors are still trapped under the rubble.
12: The death toll now up over 1,400. A 4.8 earthquake striking Japan near the Izu Islands. That happened just before a 5.9 quake rocked Afghanistan. It's day three of the Great American State Fair celebrating the American canvas, including writers, musicians, and filmmakers. One Rhode Island resident loving her time there.
17: The whole thing is fantastic. It's just fantastic. I don't know why anybody wouldn't come here. And the fact that it's all free, how wonderful is that? I mean, this, it's just perfect. Everything is just perfect.
12: Tomorrow is Military and Veterans Appreciation Day. TMZ says it got an email from someone claiming to have video evidence of Nancy Guthrie's abduction.
18: TMZ's Harvey Levin says he's been communicating with a person who claims to have video of two people who kidnapped the 84-year-old from her Tucson home. This person says that the video is on a phone and that they can lead authorities to a safe place where they can find it. Levin says the person also offered to give up the names and addresses of the two alleged kidnappers. The person is asking for a Bitcoin in exchange for the information. This, even though more than $1.2 million in rewards remain available. TMZ claims to have authenticated the emails, but there are questions to why the person doesn't come forward to law enforcement and why they're asking for less than the reward currently offers.
12: Fox's Max Gordon. I'm Angelo Bavaro. This is Fox News.
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1: Iran launching a drone at another ship traveling through the Strait of Hormuz. This comes a day after the U.S. launched similar strikes in response to a ship attack earlier this week. Tehran said Saturday it had struck U.S.-linked targets in the region in response to yesterday's strikes. The latest exchange comes just a week after the signing of a deal intended to eventually end the conflict. And officials in Venezuela confirm at least 1,400 people are dead following Wednesday's massive twin earthquakes. Tens of thousands are listed as still missing, and thousands of others are injured. Search and rescue teams from the U.S. and other nations are working to find victims of this week's devastating earthquakes that struck about 100 miles west of the capital, Caracas. I'm Jim Forbes.
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6: Just before midnight on Saturday, February 19th, 2005, Danielle Imbo and her friend Richard Patron left a crowded Philadelphia bar. 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
10: Both of them weren't the target. 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
11: More strikes in the Strait. I'm Deborah Valentine, Fox News. The U.S. launching new airstrikes against Iran in retaliation for Iran's strikes. Fox's Chanley Painter.
12: The U.S. military launching new additional strikes on Iranian sites around the Strait of Hormuz. Officials say it's in response to continued Iranian aggression. The strikes targeted Iran's air defenses, drone storage facilities, cruise missiles, targeting radars, mine-laying capabilities, and surface-to-air missile systems. And sirens are sounding in Bahrain and Kuwait in what appears to be a retaliatory attack by Iran. The latest fighting is further straining an already fragile ceasefire and long-term peace talks. The escalation began on Thursday when Tehran attacked a cargo ship with a drone in the vital waterway. The U.S. responded with airstrikes on western Iran. Iran retaliated by targeting a U.S. base in Bahrain.
11: U.S. forces in Bahrain shot down 9 Iranian drones fired at U.S. forces there. No injuries reported. Israel and Lebanon signing a framework agreement for peace, which Hezbollah's leader is rejecting.
13: One of the biggest sticking points surrounding a long-term U.S.-Iran deal is the ongoing conflict involving Israeli forces and the Iranian-backed militant group Hezbollah. Israel and Lebanon just signed a deal that would see the IDF pull their troops out of 2 areas in southern Lebanon. The idea is for Lebanese soldiers to take control over areas that are currently being held by Israel.
14: They believe that they actually own Lebanon, but Lebanon belongs to the Lebanese people, not to the Iranian people. So it is about time that Lebanon will gain independence and will assume full control of their territory.
13: Israeli ambassador to the UN Danny Danon tells Fox News it's a gradual process, but they have no motivation to stay in southern Lebanon.
11: Fox's Jeff Paul reporting from Tel Aviv, Israel. 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
11: President Trump is Saturday announcing his pick to lead ICE, Immigration and Customs Enforcement.
16: President Trump says he's tapping former Oklahoma State Trooper and ex-Marine Lance Schroyer to lead Immigration and Customs Enforcement. Posting on Truth Social, the president called Schroyer a patriot with decades of experience locking up the worst of the worst. The agency has not had a Senate-confirmed director since 2017, amid bitter political clashes over immigration enforcement. If confirmed, Schroyer would take over as backlash continues to grow over the president's crackdown. Carmen Roberts, Fox News.
11: Former acting ICE director Todd Lyons resigned in April. Lyons' departure months after the fatal shootings of Renee Good and Alex Preddy during anti-ICE unrest in Minneapolis. The U.S. military is on the ground in Venezuela to help with rescue efforts following this week's back-to-back earthquakes. Fox's Dana Marie McNichol reports from Florida.
17: South Florida answering the urgent call for help after Venezuela's deadly earthquakes. Hundreds of volunteers accepting donations, sorting and packing life saving supplies with Global Empowerment Mission. For many, this is personal. Back-to-back 7.2 and 7.5 magnitude earthquakes rocked Venezuela Wednesday night. An unknown number of survivors are still trapped under the rubble.
11: The death toll has reached 1,400 people and is expected to rise. At least another 70,000 people are reported missing. Thousands are injured. A 4.8 magnitude earthquake struck Japan near the Izu Islands. No injuries or major damage reported. That happened just before a 5.9 quake rocked Afghanistan. A magnitude 5.9 earthquake reportedly striking Afghanistan and reportedly felt from Kabul to northern Pakistan. No word yet on any deaths or significant damage. I'm Deborah Valentine. 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
1: Looking for the truth?
2: To Iran launching a drone at another ship traveling through the Strait of Hormuz. This comes a day after the U.S. launched similar strikes in response to a ship attack earlier this week. Tehran said Saturday it had struck U.S.-linked targets in the region in response to yesterday's strikes. The latest exchange comes just a week after the signing of a deal intended to eventually end the conflict. And officials in Venezuela confirm at least 1,400 people are dead following Wednesday's massive twin earthquakes. Tens of thousands are listed as still missing, and thousands of others are injured. Search and rescue teams from the U.S. and other nations are working to find the victims of this week's devastating earthquakes that struck about 100 miles west of the capital, Caracas. The State Department says the U.S. is sending a $150 million aid package. I'm Jim Forbes.
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7: Libertad! 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
8: Berta Cáceres was one of the most influential advocates for indigenous and women's rights in Honduras.
9: La discriminación y el racismo que se ha cometido contra el pueblo lenca, contra el copín.
8: And in 2013, when she began leading a protest campaign against a proposed hydroelectric dam, she became one of the most celebrated environmental activists anywhere. Honduras was known as the most dangerous place in the world for environmental activists. More than 100 had been reported killed in just the previous 5 years. She told friends about threatening phone calls she'd get. She said strange cars followed her on the road.
10: She knew that she was very much still being targeted and still at risk of being killed.
8: Berta was the most powerful activist in her country, but none of the accolades could protect her in the end.
11: A prominent environmental rights activist was shot dead in Honduras on Thursday, prompting protests in the capital.
8: My name is Monty Real, an investigative reporter for Bloomberg Green. 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A murder in a place where murderers thrive. Where about 97% of all homicides are left unsolved and unpunished.
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0: the time. Angela Yee, host of syndicated radio show Way Up, embodies true entrepreneurial spirit, turning every lesson into fuel for her next opportunity.
1: I'm not going to just jump out and do anything. I also take a look at everything from all different sides. The way that I look at it is education. I mean, there's things I've done that haven't worked out. I'm also an entrepreneur, so I have my own businesses. I have a coffee shop, a coffee brand. I have a juice bar in Brooklyn. I have a hair store in Detroit. And so I do different things. And listen, everything does not always work out. I've launched businesses that I've had to just give up. And I look at it as an education. And there's a lot of things that you learn when things don't work out. There's a lot of relationships that you make. And you can take that with you and just say, I paid for an education in something.
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11: Biden continues. I'm Deborah Valentine, Fox News. The U.S. continuing strikes against Iran after a second cargo ship was struck in the Strait of Hormuz. Fox's Chanley Painter reports from New York.
12: The U.S. and Iran trading new strikes overnight, testing their already fragile ceasefire. U.S. officials say they struck more sites around the Strait of Hormuz, citing continued Iranian aggression. The strikes targeted several Iranian military sites, including air defenses, drone facilities, missiles, radar, and mine laying capabilities. Tehran quickly responded, saying it launched missiles and drones at the U.S. assets in Kuwait and Bahrain. No major damage or casualties have been reported. The IRGC says the U.S. broke the ceasefire and could now end diplomatic talks. The escalation began on Thursday when Tehran attacked a cargo ship with a drone in the vital waterway. The U.S. responded with strikes on western Iran. Iran retaliated by targeting U.S. facilities in Bahrain and an oil tanker.
11: Bahrain and Kuwait said today that Iran targeted their nations with drone and missile fire overnight after new U.S. airstrikes hit Iran. Part of the new ceasefire agreement between Israel and Lebanon includes Hezbollah disarmament. Israel's ambassador to the United Nations, Danny Dunan, joining Fox News Live, explaining the agreement's implementation.
13: We need the Lebanese army to deploy and to assume those positions. So it will be a gradual process. And at the end of this process, hopefully, if the implementation will be successful, we will not see Hezbollah next to our border. That is the most crucial point for us.
11: The U.S. helped broker that agreement. Another candidate backed by President Trump claiming victory, Republican Congresswoman Julia Letlow, endorsed by President Trump, won Louisiana's GOP U.S. Senate primary on Saturday. She'll face Democrat Jamie Davis in November. 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
11: An investigation is underway into California Governor Gavin Newsom's finances over allegations that he and his wife may be involved in several pay-to-play schemes. Fox's Max Gordon reports from Los Angeles.
8: The official information about the investigation is scarce, and the Department of Justice still hasn't publicly acknowledged it. So this is what Governor Newsom had to say about what's going on.
16: They're demanding records. They're abusing the grand jury process, digging through years and years of random documents. Donald Trump isn't just coming after me because of my mean tweets. He's coming after me because I'm considering running for president.
8: While Newsom alleges that the investigation is purely political, and according to reporting from the California Post, there have been numerous instances where donors, tribal leaders, and business executives received political appointments shortly before or after they made contributions to Newsom-linked political and charitable organizations.
11: Newsom's wife released a statement saying there were, quote, no boundaries to what Donald Trump will do to get his way, unquote. Rescue efforts continue and donations are pouring in following earthquakes in Venezuela. Fox's Dana Marie McNichol reports from Florida.
17: Hundreds of volunteers have shown up. So many people are here. They had to turn some away. The support is immense. Over $1 million worth of donations already in hand here at the warehouse. Now, many Venezuelans tell me that they are thankful for how quickly the Trump administration moved resources into the country. U.S. Southern Command addressing the damage and coordination of military efforts. We have the most elite search and rescue crews from the U.S. and their canines on the ground. And I did speak to one volunteer from La Guaira, the area most affected. He told me hundreds of family, friends, teachers are gone. The pain is unimaginable.
11: At least 1,400 people have died. I'm Deborah Valentine. This is Fox News.
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4: There's this gentleman that my family knew. We've been very poor, but my dad would say, this guy is like, he used to be such a loser, now he's so successful. And the guy was fixing up houses and flipping them. This guy would I could work with on the weekend. So I would go work, and I worked extremely hard, and he pulled me aside and said, I want to take you to lunch. You're the hardest working kid I've ever had working for me. And I said, well, what changed your life? He said, I went to a seminar. I said, what's a seminar? And I sat in this man's seminar, and I'd already been hungry for solutions. With this man, Jim Rohn, I convinced him to let me come to work with him. And I learned how to get up and speak and invite people to his event. And I became the top guy in his company, and I started doing all these events. And then it grew.
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5: Biden continues. I'm Deborah Valentine, Fox News. The U.S. continuing strikes against Iran after a second cargo ship was struck in the Strait of Hormuz. Fox's Chanley Painter reports from New York.
6: The U.S. and Iran trading new strikes overnight, testing their already fragile ceasefire. U.S. officials say they struck more sites around the Strait of Hormuz, citing continued Iranian aggression. The strikes targeted several Iranian military sites, including air defenses, drone facilities, missiles, radar, and mine-laying capabilities. Tehran quickly responded, saying it launched missiles and drones at the U.S. assets in Kuwait and Bahrain. No major damage or casualties have been reported. The IRGC says the U.S. broke the ceasefire and could now end diplomatic talks. The escalation began on Thursday when Tehran attacked a cargo ship with a drone in the vital waterway. The U.S. responded with strikes on western Iran. Iran retaliated by targeting U.S. facilities in Bahrain and an oil tanker.
5: Bahrain and Kuwait said today that Iran targeted their nations with drone and missile fire overnight after new U.S. airstrikes hit Iran. Part of the new ceasefire agreement between Israel and Lebanon includes Hezbollah disarmament. Israel's ambassador to the United Nations, Danny Dunan, joining Fox News Live, explaining the agreement's implementation.
7: We need the Lebanese army to deploy and to assume those positions. So it will be a gradual process. And at the end of this process, hopefully, if the implementation will be successful, we will not see Hezbollah next to our border. That is the most crucial point for us.
5: The U.S. helped broker that agreement. Another candidate backed by President Trump claiming victory. Republican Congresswoman Julia Letlow, endorsed by President Trump, won Louisiana's GOP U.S. Senate primary on Saturday. She'll face Democrat Jamie Davis in November. 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
5: An investigation is underway into California Governor Gavin Newsom's finances over allegations that he and his wife may be involved in several pay-to-play schemes. Fox's Max Gordon reports from Los Angeles.
10: The official information about the investigation is scarce. The Department of Justice still hasn't publicly acknowledged it. Still, this is what Governor Newsom had to say about what's going on.
11: They're demanding records. They're abusing the grand jury process, digging through years and years of random documents. Donald Trump isn't just coming after me because of my mean tweets. He's coming after me because I'm considering running for president.
10: While Newsom alleges that the investigation is purely political, and according to reporting from the California Post, there have been numerous instances where donors, tribal leaders, and business executives received political appointments shortly before or after they made contributions to Newsom-linked political and charitable organizations.
5: Newsom's wife released a statement saying there were, quote, no boundaries to what Donald Trump will do to get his way, unquote. Rescue efforts continue and donations are pouring in following earthquakes in Venezuela. Fox's Dana Marie McNichol reports from Florida.
2: Hundreds of volunteers have shown up. So many people are here. They had to turn some away. The support is immense. Over $1 million worth of donations already in hand here at the warehouse. Now, many Venezuelans here tell me that they are thankful for how quickly the Trump administration moved resources into the country. U.S. Southern Command addressing the damage and coordination of military efforts. We have the most elite search and rescue crews from the U.S. and their canines on the ground. And I did speak to one volunteer from La Guaira, the area most affected. He told me hundreds of family, friends, teachers are gone. The pain is unimaginable.
5: At least 1,400 people have died. I'm Deborah Valentine. This is Fox News.
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1: The disease last year alone, and well over 500,000 have died, even though tens of millions have been treated for the illness. Anne Aslett has spent years on the front lines of the fight. She is global chief executive officer for the Elton John AIDS Foundation. Anne, I appreciate the time. Thanks for joining us.
2: Pleasure. Thanks for having me, Manny.
1: We've surely come a long way in the last, 45 years or so since just contracting HIV or AIDS was a death sentence, hasn't we?
2: We certainly have. I mean, when I started this work, an HIV diagnosis gave you a life expectancy of between 18 months and 2 years. Now people take antiretroviral medication and they can live long and healthy lives as long as normal life expectancy.
1: What is the biggest reason then that this fight is not over?
2: The biggest reason that this fight is not over really is still the stigma and discrimination that surrounds the disease and that falls particularly heavily on certain groups. Mm-hmm. And I would say, you know, young women certainly, but particularly the LGBTQI community who face a disproportionate series of intimidation and fear and stigma because HIV still is so closely associated with that community.
1: Is this not a bigger problem now in the third world than in advanced countries?
2: It is a bigger problem in the global south for sure. But you know, there are still significant problems. The 1.2 million Americans are living with HIV. Over 130,000 of them are not diagnosed.
1: Really?
2: And a high proportion of people are not accessing treatment regularly for a whole range of reasons. Access to healthcare, funding, health deserts in various parts of the U.S. So yes, for sure, it's a huge problem in places like Africa.
1: Right.
2: But it's not over yet for us either.
1: So it sounds like you're telling me that we're winning on a lot of fronts, but we also seem to be failing on a lot of fronts. Where is it the biggest concern for you right now? Is it testing? Is it treatment? Prevention? Education?
2: Well, it's all of those things, but particularly, I mean, one of the things that's changed so dramatically in the last 30 years is we now have, you know, fantastic and different options for HIV testing, testing at home, rapid testing, postal testing. We have very good treatment in antiretrovirals, as I've said. And we now have increasingly a set of different options for prevention of HIV, drugs that you take, a tablet or an injection that you take before you're exposed to the virus, which are enormously effective. The challenge is that we're not getting those things out to enough people as quickly as we should be, and particularly we're not getting them out to what we might call vulnerable populations, and that's the LGBT population in particular. And that's why, you know, Pride is still so incredibly important.
1: I imagine that funding sources have become an increasing concern globally as well for these antiretroviral drugs and treatments.
2: So last year, about $30 billion was sucked out of the global AIDS response. So you can imagine the kind of impact that has had. It has really disrupted global prevention programs, global treatment programs, and left a lot of uncertainty. We are, along with many others, are trying to stabilize that uncertainty and are trying now to really have a surge in providing some of these medications and treatments to people as quickly as possible. So, for example, we're in a collaboration with the Gates Foundation, the U.S. government, a multilateral called the Global Fund for HIV, TB, and malaria, to get this newest technology, a drug called lenacapavir, which it's a one-shot injection that gives you 99% protection from HIV for 6 months. And we're working in this collaboration to get that to 3 million people in short order across multiple countries. I would love it to be more. I would love for there to be more global funding for this initiative so that we can get that to as many people as quickly as possible and remove the risk for them of contracting HIV.
1: With genetic testing, genetic drugs, mRNA therapies, how far do you feel we are from a potential cure?
2: Well, there are some really, really promising initiatives, actually. And you're right, the mRNA area of inquiry, which was used, of course, in the COVID vaccines, is really, really promising. I think we're still some way away because, you know, we have to go through, there's a quite rightly a very strict protocol about how you bring any drug to market. But I'm confident that it will happen in my lifetime for sure.
1: Couple more minutes here with Anne Aslett. She is the Global Chief Executive Officer for the Elton John AIDS Foundation. Let's talk about the foundation for a moment. I guess it's been over 30 years, I would imagine, since the foundation was founded by Elton John. I remember all those years ago seeing Princess Diana attend the yearly events and fundraisers. Tell me about the Elton John AIDS Foundation specifically and how what you do is different than other AIDS groups.
2: So we're a grant-making organization, which means we don't have staff all over the world because we believe that frontline organizations in their own country and very largely staffed and run by people who are directly affected are going to come up with absolutely the best ways to support people in the community. So we give out grants, but we do much more than that. It's a kind of funder plus model, if you like. So in addition to providing funding, we work with our partners on the ground to look at how to make those programs ever more effective, how to make them sustainable, how to build them into national plans. You know, we're working in Nigeria, for example, on a drone delivery service, which enables people in really remote parts of the country to get an HIV test, to get PrEP medication, to get all kinds of things directly where they are, rather than taking an entire day to get to the nearest clinic. So it's much more than just giving the money. It's really walking along with these partners to see how we can make the initiatives as sharp as they can possibly be, as effective, reach as many people, and ultimately become part of national provision. Because at the end of the day, it's the responsibility of governments to keep their people safe and healthy, and we want to help them do that.
1: Am I wrong to feel like I remember going back to the mid 80s? I remember first the fight during the Reagan administration to even acknowledge that HIV and AIDS was an issue. And then I remember for a long time seeing a lot of attention to the illness and the virus and contracting it and the fight against it. And the movie Philadelphia obviously brought up a lot of attention to it here in the U.S. It doesn't feel like I see nearly as much about AIDS or HIV combating the virus as I used to. Is that fair?
2: That's absolutely fair. And to some extent, we've been the victim of our own success because these amazing treatments have been developed and tens of millions of people around the world are benefiting from them and living healthy lives. And so there is a general perception that this isn't an issue anymore. It's kind of, you know, it's gone away.
1: Right.
2: And so that is a challenge. And I think, you know, in at the same time, the world is experiencing all kinds of other huge challenges and shocks, climate change and many other things. But no, you're right. It has dropped off the agenda. But the thing that we have to remember, and we know this from COVID about infectious diseases, is that they're not gone till they're gone. And you really need to, you know, you really need to do that last mile work to right. make sure that no one gets infected. As you said, over a million people were infected last year. That's in an infectious disease, that's still dangerous.
1: Yeah, there's no question about it. You early on, you mentioned the fact that there's still a stigma surrounding not only the illness, but surrounding the gay community, the LGBTQI community. I remember there was a time where, you know, gay people were in the closet. It doesn't feel like that anymore. We all know and love someone who might be part of the community. Why do you find that there's still a stigma associated with even talking about HIV/AIDS?
2: Well, I think the stigma goes more directly to the LGBT community. You know, we know, in spite of gay marriage, in spite of allowing gay people in the military and so on, there is still, like, various studies will show you that up to 90% of the LGBTQI community experience harassment or stigma in their lives. And the same is true, you know, in the UK and in Europe. Homosexuality is still criminalized in 63 countries in the world, a dozen of them by the death penalty. So the challenge is, if people feel that how they live and who they love is somehow wrong or sinful or dirty, it's incredibly difficult for them to then go and seek treatment, protection, you know, prevention or care, because they're intimidated.
1: What is the biggest concern in places like the US or the UK and Europe in terms of the spread of the virus, testing and treatment?
2: Well, the big concern in the US is that, as I was saying before, there aren't enough people who should have been tested and diagnosed and should be on treatment. And that's
1: in this day and age, that's just shocking to me.
2: I know, it really is. And you know, it's a combination of, as I say, it's a combination of, you know, it's difficult to get access to the various programs that provide for people who don't have their own funds to pay for treatment. There are health deserts in many parts of America where it's hard to physically go to a clinic. And then because of the stigma, there are people who feel too scared to go and access treatment. In the UK, it's the same sorts of things. I would say the biggest thing in the UK, because we have high treatment adherence and high coverage, over 95%, it's about prevention. And for the first time last year in the UK, more heterosexual people contracted HIV than homosexual people. And, you know, people need to know about that. They need to understand this is an infectious disease. It doesn't discriminate. And everybody needs to be aware of their risk and take and be able to take the appropriate action.
1: But that's shocking. I'm stunned by that. And I'm surprised that even somebody like me who's in the media is not aware of that. Why isn't this information getting out to the public at large more readily?
2: You tell me, Manny. I mean, we talk about it all the time.
1: Right.
2: As you know, we've got these wonderful Impact, Elton John Impact Awards going on this month, where we're putting out a lot of information. I do think it's, you know, the way the media works now and the kind of atomized, fragmented nature of the media, that stories get lost and they get superseded by the next wave of something really dramatic happening in the world.
1: Did you mention earlier, it almost felt like you said that women and girls are kind of being left behind in the response to this virus. Did I hear you correctly?
2: Well, they're the most heavily affected. In the continent of Africa, for example, they account for like 60% of new infections. They are extremely vulnerable, and a lot of that has to do with the fact that they don't have agency over when they have sex, how they have sex, or with whom. And so a big part of the work that we're doing is around giving young people, but particularly young women, that agency to be able to control their own health and their own sexuality. And we're doing that for millions of young people in Africa right now.
1: The website is eltonjohnaidsfoundation.org, eltonjohnaidsfoundation.org. Give me some good news, how far we've come, and your hope for what we can accomplish in, let's say, the next 5 years.
2: A hugely hopeful thing are these new kinds of prevention medications. Because if you don't have to, say, for example, you're a young woman or a stigmatized gay man, and you're nervous about going to a clinic and getting care, every month, or taking a pill every day that people are going to say, what's that you're taking? Mm-hmm. The idea that you can go and get a shot and you're completely protected for 6 months is going to be a game changer for an awful lot of the people who most badly need this prevention medication. And I'm thrilled to say that even though, you know, there's always need for more money, there really has been a concerted effort across the world and with leadership from the United States about expanding this dramatically. And there are more things coming down. So I think if we can stop any more people becoming infected with HIV and having the agency to be able to manage that, then we just double down on the people who are living with HIV and get rid of the stigma associated with the disease.
1: And the first thing is getting the information out there to those who are most at risk. I also want to remind you that you can listen to the Elton John Impact Awards honoring icons and trailblazers on the free iHeartRadio app. Just search for Elton John Impact Awards. Again, on the free iHeartRadio app. And of course, the web address for the foundation itself, eltonjohnaidsfoundation.org. Ann Aslett is the Global Chief Executive Officer of the foundation. Ann, sincerely appreciative for your time, the information. Best of luck.
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1: You're listening to iHeartRadio Communities, our weekly public affairs show. I am Manny Munoz. If you have any thoughts, comments, or questions, please feel free to reach out to me on Instagram. My handle is at IODManny. That's at IODManny. As we approach our nation's 250th anniversary, we should stop for a moment and think about not only our military and those that serve and have fought for us to have the freedoms that we have, but also the groups that support our military. There are plenty, but none better known and with more history than the USO, United Service Organizations. And there are few better to talk to us about USO than Kimberly DeVries. Kimberly, thanks for joining us.
3: Thank you for having me.
1: For those who may know the USO name, but not really what USO does, how do you describe the mission, the organization's mission?
3: Yes, yeah, so I think if I just start with really the main point, and that is we keep service members connected and strong under pressure of their service, right? So we keep them connected to their families, to community, to services and support, all while they're doing the hardest job that we could possibly ask of them. And we feel that challenge. There's a constant pressure for the military and their families, and we just want to show up and help them reconnect, not feel like they're in isolation, and be there to support them.
1: Feels a little different than what the USO was when it first started after World War II. It seemed like it was more celebrities entertaining troops. Now it's become a much bigger mission, no?
3: You know, I would agree with you. I would say that we took the core values that started in 1941, and like anything else, we have operationally improved on that. And we're very agile to meet the service members' needs, because they're ever-changing. I spent 24 years in the military, and my needs when I was in are not the same needs that we have today.
1: 24-year veteran of the Army, what made you feel like this was the right next chapter in your life?
3: Quick, funny story. I retired in 2019, and I was teaching college. I have my doctorate. I was teaching college for the University of Charleston, and I thought, you know what? I'm just going to retire and be happy and live on a beach. And I failed retirement a couple of times. Uh-huh. That did not happen that way. But I was not finding the thing that satisfied really my core passion and beliefs. And then USO opportunity opened up. And after sitting there and speaking to the individuals with the USO and finding out how we could support now the people that serve, and with my daughter being in the military, I thought this is the best place for me to now give back.
1: As a veteran, what perspective do you bring to the USO that somebody else without your experience might not?
3: Wow. So I think I bring the perspective of it's okay to ask for help. It's okay to want to be part of community, but I also understand. So I can understand what it feels like for a mom who just shipped off their baby to basic training. I can understand that because I've done that. I can understand what it's like to be away from home, from your family, when you have small children, because my children, when I deployed several times, were very young. And then I had one daughter that was 15. And so I can come with the perspective of empathy and understanding,
1: right,
3: that maybe somebody else might not have. And I can also see the signs of maybe a little bit of stress, worry, and maybe step in a very guided way to help these families out.
1: We've talked a little bit about how the USO has changed. The mission has changed from just the kind of celebrity tours and entertainers and things like that. What do you think would surprise our listeners now about what the USO does in 2026?
3: Yeah, so I think one of the biggest surprises when I tell people is we throw a special delivery baby shower. And so that's one of the things when I tell people, they're very surprised. They're like, the USO does baby showers? We absolutely do. They're called special delivery. So think about a young service member and his wife, or a young service member and her husband. They moved to a faraway place away from family, and now they're expecting. They may not have the means to have family come in and give them a baby shower. So we might be the only baby shower and connection that they get. And because of great partners who donate amazing baby items from car seats to diapers to whatever else, we get to shower them
1: right
3: with support and love. And I've thrown a couple of these baby showers to where the service members overseas, and they're not going to make it home for the delivery. And so this meant so much to them because they couldn't be with their family either.
1: Right. A couple more minutes here with Kimberly DeVries, USO Senior Area Operations Manager. If you want to go to the website and see how you could help or what they do, USO.org is the website, USO.org. It's interesting. We talk a lot about the men and women who are representing our military. We don't often give enough thought to the men and women back home of those that are serving overseas. And USO does a lot to help them as well, doesn't it?
3: I am so glad you brought that up. One of the biggest things that I think that surprises people, especially those that are serving in the National Guard, Reserves, or in outplaced units, is we are there to support them as well. Mm-hmm. So it is a very big passion for me and my area that we go and we meet them. So we go to their drill weekends. We go when they're getting ready to send off, when the Coast Guard has a small homecoming,
1: right,
3: or they've been gone on a training exercise, we're going to be there in the local community. So we are going to go where the service members are.
1: Yeah, and I'm not sure the perspective that a lot of people have about military spouses who are living on bases somewhere. It's not as luxurious as some people would like to think it is. And you've had that perspective. What are some of the biggest challenges facing military families today?
3: I think one of the biggest challenges is isolation. There's a high tempo of operational stress, constant relocations, people moving around, and being able to reintegrate. Not everybody is just outgoing and is like, all right, I'm in a new place, I'm just going to go make a lot of friends.
1: Right.
3: And it also causes a lot of financial and mental fatigue for these families. So I think those are some of the biggest challenges that they face at the moment.
1: You said the USO was there to help you during your military career. What way specifically did you need them, and did they come through for you?
3: So now you're going to tell my age a little bit. So we did not have as much technology as you have now. So when I deployed, we had 18-month deployments.
1: Right.
3: And I'm a mom of a 4-year-old getting ready to go to kindergarten, a 3-year-old getting ready to go to preschool, and a 14-year-old getting ready to be 15.
1: Wow.
3: And as a mother going away, there's a lot of guilt.
1: Yeah.
3: There is a lot of guilt about being away and being away that long. And we, this is in 2006. So you're talking, we didn't have the instant on your cell phones and all that. It would have cost way too much
1: time. Yeah, you weren't FaceTiming. There was no FaceTime and stuff like that at the time. Yeah.
3: No, we didn't have any of that. So I remember when we were at MOB, in our MOB station at Fort Hood, the USO was there, and they had these dolls, and you could record your voice. It was they had dolls for males and for females in uniform, and you could record a message to your family, and then they would ship them home. I remember just feeling this sense of connection, knowing that my girls could listen to whatever I had said to them. And I'll try to say this without getting choked up, but my girls still have those today. And right. My oldest daughter is 36 years old. My two younger ones are 25 and 23. And my oldest is a major in the Army now, serving as the commander of the unit that I served in.
1: Wow.
3: And so you think about that full circle of those dolls stayed with them. Now, I don't think the voice boxes worked as well as they used
1: right.
3: to. But that was the connection. And then the last thing I will say is that they made me feel, I guess, normal, because I didn't feel normal. I didn't feel like I was a very good mom because I left my children.
1: Yeah.
3: And the USO put their arms around me everywhere we went and said, we're proud of you. And I think that for me, along with a couple of snacks, was amazing.
1: Right. You bring up an interesting point, and it has nothing to do with USO, but I've talked about this quite a lot over the last few years in terms of military recruitment. And one of the reasons why we're seeing issues at times with military recruitment is the fact that we don't have that generational thing where, you know, a grandfather's part of the military, the father, and then, you know, the son and the, you know, the child are all serving. You have that in your family. What is it about your service and the fact that your daughters went through that, where you weren't there for them, especially at really important times in their lives, that made them want to serve?
3: Yeah, so I just have one serving. It's my oldest daughter. The other two are not serving. But I will be honest with you, I didn't talk to them about joining.
1: Mm-hmm.
3: So my oldest daughter tells a story. So when I was overseas, I had an I flew on Blackhawks. I was a flight medic, and I had the opportunity to rescue some Marines and a translator from the hoist. And the Apaches caught video of it, and my counterparts did a video and sent it home to my kids. My daughter said it was that video that made her want to join the military, because she was like, it was in that moment that she realized her little 5'4" mom could go do it. She could do it. So I really didn't push it. And in fact, when she said she wanted to join, I'll be really honest, I said, no, honey, you can do better.
1: Right.
3: And she said, but mom, I want to do what you did. So I think for families, I think it's very important that the USO be out there to talk about what we do for service members.
1: Yeah.
3: Because we can help with the recruitment as well, to let people know that we are there for you if you decide to join. The last thing I will say is, even if you can't serve, being a supporter of those who do is just as admirable. And I thank you for that.
1: What is the best way for everyday Americans to show their support beyond simply saying thank you for your service if they see a member of the military?
3: Volunteer, volunteer, volunteer.
1: Mm-hmm.
3: Volunteer for the USO, volunteer for other organizations that support the military, and then give through in-kind donations and your monetary support.
1: Is the USO only important when we've got fighting men and women in a war zone, as we do in a couple of hotspots right now?
3: No, I would say it's extremely important when we're not. That is when sometimes there's boredom. Sometimes the resources are not there. As you know, obviously when we're in a conflict, there's a lot more resources that come forward.
1: Sure.
3: We need to be there to fill that gap when those resources are not there.
1: And the USO has been doing that for the better part of 80 plus years. Kimberly DeVries, USO Senior Operations Manager, thank you so much, first for your service to our nation, and now for your service to our military through the USO. If you want to see how you could help, USO.org is the website, USO.org. Kim, thanks so much for the time and the info. Be well.
3: All right. Thank you so much.
1: I am Manny Munoz. I appreciate you listening to iHeartRadio's Communities this week. As always, if you have any questions, comments, or suggestions, reach out to me on Instagram. My handle is at IODManny. That's at IODManny. And that'll do it for another edition of iHeartRadio's Communities. I'm Manny Munoz. Until next time.
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6: White victim, female, pretty, wealthy.
5: A white woman's murder shocks the city. A black man from the projects comes forward with information about the case.
6: He says the police are his friends.
5: But out of nowhere, he goes from star witness to prime suspect.
6: And then that's it. They turn on him.
5: The system is hungry for a conviction. Lee Harris is sentenced to 90 years.
7: I get 90 years for killing somebody I have never seen.
5: Behind bars, Lee finds an unlikely ally in his cellie, Robert. The pair are like chalk and cheese. There's no way their paths would ever cross on the outside. But as a fellow inmate, Robert sees through the lies and vows to do the unthinkable. Clear Lee's name.
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13: Just before midnight on Saturday, February 19th, 2005, Danielle Imbo and her friend Richard Patron left a crowded Philadelphia bar. 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
14: It does not make sense. 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
13: Those same questions frustrated law enforcement. The FBI called it murder for hire.
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17: 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One of them was the target. The other one was wrong place, wrong time.
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14: 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But it also could be something your son did, too.
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13: What happened to Danielle and Richard?
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13: I'm Andrea Gunning. In this series, I dig into my own investigation to find answers for the families and get justice for Richard and Danielle.
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19: It's August 2023, a county government meeting in Pennsylvania's Lehigh Valley. A young woman, early 20s, steps up to the mic to speak.
20: My two-month-old son was happily drinking milk from his bottle when he quickly started choking, turned blue, and went limp. My boyfriend transported our son to the changing table as I grabbed an anti-choking device and my boyfriend began assembling it. Two pumps of the device and my son was conscious, gasping for air and coughing up milk.
19: They all went to the ER to make sure the baby was okay.
20: But upon arriving at Lehigh Valley Hospital, the diagnosis quickly became something so different.
19: One of the doctors had a theory.
20: She stated to my father and mother-in-law that we are young, first-time parents who got frustrated with our baby and violently shook him to make him stop crying, and a confession would only make things easier for us.
19: The parents were told to leave the hospital without their son, and he wouldn't come home for 7 whole months.
20: I'm a postpartum mom dealing with the grief and the trauma of my son being ripped from my arms, and I'm a mom who lost everything in less than 24 hours due to one doctor's misdiagnosis. Enough is enough.
19: And then the next person speaks. And the next one. The stories they tell form a pattern of parents walking into a Lehigh Valley hospital to get help for a child, only to leave without them. And the same doctor's name kept coming up again and again, a pediatrician.
0: I ask you, what kind of doctor does this?
19: That's what I wanted to know, too. From Serial Productions and The New York Times, I'm Diane Neary, and this is The Preventionist, a story about a doctor and the rise of a powerful field of pediatric medicine.
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22: John Polk was my nemesis. I knew in order to live a rich and fulfilling life, one where I was equal under the law and could be happy and fulfilled, I needed to defeat the message that John Polk was peddling.
23: I'm John Polk. For years, I was the poster boy of the conversion therapy movement. 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I wore the label of ex-gay with pride. That was all until, well, we'll get to that part.
22: 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He evokes a reaction. 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
26: A few miles from the glass spires of Midtown Atlanta lies the South River Forest. In 2021 and 2022, the woods became a home to activists from all over the country.
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2: I just instantly started freaking out, yelling to the world, what's going on? 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
2: 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And all it was hot.
33: 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Blood Trails.
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3: In the history of cinema, few films have been as successful as The Godfather. Francis Ford Coppola's gangster epic set a new standard, not just for movies about the mafia, but for movies in general. Although, if you talk to the people who made it, The Godfather's prospects for success were far from assured. In fact, before its release, they were pretty bleak.
5: And they said, we're finished, this is over. The movie's not going to work. You gotta get rid of those guys. It's a disaster.
3: Then Leave the Gun, Take the Cannoli. My co-host Mark Seal and I strip back the varnish of movie history and talk to never-before-heard-from sources to get at what really made the process so arduous. Leave the Gun, Take the Cannoli is based on my co-host Mark's best-selling book of the same title. And on this show, we call upon his years of research to help unpack the story behind The Godfather's birth from start to finish. We sift through innumerable accounts, many of them conflicting, and try to get to the truth of what really happened. Leave the Gun, Take the Cannoli features new and archival interviews with Francis Ford Coppola.
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0: I'm Seth Doan of CBS News, and I'm excited to introduce a new podcast from 60 Minutes called A Second Look. The team at 60 Minutes has spent the last year digging through thousands of tapes, transcripts, and reels of film. And you're about to hear some of the sound that was never broadcast. Like 21-year-old Taylor Swift imagining her future success.
18: Sometimes I get really overwhelmed when I think about, like, 10 years from now I'll be 30. What's the sound then? 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Oh my God, what does my life look like?
0: Then there are the people you may not recognize by name, but who witnessed some of the most important events in modern history. 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
23: 1971. It was a simpler time, a groovy time. Soul Train had just started chugging along. Everyone had a lava lamp for some reason. Weeble started to wobble, but as we all know, they don't fall down.
24: It's really something.
23: But it wasn't all Weebles and bell bottoms. There was also the Vietnam War and a growing nationwide movement protesting it. Across the country, people were speaking up, and the more they did, the more they learned about the hidden underbelly of the most powerful law enforcement agency in the land. I'm Ed Helms, host of Snafu, Season 2, Medburg, the story of a daring heist that exposed J. Edgar Hoover's epic FBI snafu. Hear the incredible true story that almost got buried.
25: I was told that it might not be published the next day or might not be published ever.
23: As told by the ordinary citizens who took extraordinary measures.
26: Getting caught was virtually inevitable.
23: To expose J. Edgar Hoover's secret FBI.
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29: On the night before Halloween in 1975, 15-year-old Martha Moxley was murdered in the Tony Bellhaven neighborhood of Greenwich, Connecticut. She was rich and beautiful and loved by all who knew her. For decades, despite intense media scrutiny, police failed to make an arrest. In 2000, 25 years after Martha's murder, her one-time neighbor, Michael Skakel, was arrested. He'd been 15, like her, at the time of the crime. He was also a cousin of the Kennedys.
30: A teenage neighbor and friend of Martha Moxley.
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29: The Kennedy connection is the reason that most people know about this case, or at least think they know about it. I watched the news. I read the articles. Of course Michael Skakel killed his next-door neighbor Martha Moxley. He beat her to death with a golf club. I knew it. And if you followed the case like I did, I bet you knew it too. My name is Andrew Goldman. I've been a journalist for 30 years. I got involved in this case in 2015. But here's the thing. Once this story got its hooks in me, it wouldn't let me go. From NBC News Studios, Dead Certain, The Martha Moxley Murder is a podcast series that I believe will finally provide a full, true, authoritative account of the Martha Moxley case.
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9: 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How did my father become the scheming mastermind? 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
33: 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Bridgers releasing her highly anticipated lead single, Lost Boys. The song will be featured on her third studio album, which releases August 14th. Gracie Abrams dropping her second single, Look at My Life. HBO Max is debuting a new documentary series surrounding rapper Jay-Z. The eight-part series titled Jay-Z and 8 will feature Rick Rubin interviewing the performer about his music, lyrics, life experiences, and creative process. Rubin previously produced Jay-Z's song 99 Problems for his 2003 project The Black Album. Do you know what you're doing? The BET Awards taking place this weekend in Los Angeles, hosted by comedian Drewski. 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
33: 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Two new categories added to the awards lineup this year, including the Fashion Vanguard Award and the Pulse Award. Sing us a song, you're the piano man. Billy Joel's song Piano Man is back on a Billboard chart. The track landed in the top spot on the top TV songs chart thanks to its appearance in the Prime Video series The Boys. The track got a boost of 19.1 million official U.S. streams. Other songs landing in the top TV songs include Bill Withers' Lovely Day, Night Moves by Bob Seger, and Steely Dan's Do It Again. That's entertainment. I'm Jennifer Polsoni.
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36: Dig below the surface in central Mississippi, and odds are good you'll find a burnt orange color looking back up at you. It's called Yazoo Clay, and there's one thing it's known for: wreaking havoc on anything buried in it.
0: It is the strangest, most destructive soil I've ever dug in before. You never get what you expect.
36: No. Over the years, Yazoo Clay has held and destroyed a lot of Mississippi's secrets. But in 2012, a construction crew uncovered a big one. Graves, thousands of them, on the site of the old state asylum.
3: They may have thought they only found 1,000. And then once they realized, okay, wait, 2,000, wait a minute, 7,000.
36: And all this begs the question,

0: their friends, and some just fight their way through. Whatever season of life you're in right now, this podcast is for you. Hi, I'm Morgan from The Bobby Bones Show and host of the new podcast, Take This Personally. 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
8: A man convicted of first-degree murder will no longer face a death sentence after an appeals court ruled the state of Oklahoma can't prosecute him.
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0: This is Lee Habib, and this is Our American Stories, the show where America is the star and the American people, coming to you from the city where the West begins, Fort Worth, Texas. Out of all of the so-called robber barons, J.P. Morgan ranks as one of the most maligned. He is widely credited with having saved the U.S. national economy in general, and the federal government in particular, on two separate occasions. Let's take a listen to the story.
1: It was the 1800s, and in just 35 short years, America had grown into one of the most powerful countries on the planet, fueled by a group of visionaries who were building a better future. Cornelius Vanderbilt stopped at nothing to connect the nation via railroads. John D. Rockefeller lit homes from coast to coast, cheaply and safely with his Standard Oil. Under the strength of Andrew Carnegie's steel, cities expanded to the sky and bridges tightened the nation. And because of J.P. Morgan's business sense and vision, electricity began powering America. But what exactly did J.P. Morgan do? And why is it that we all know this man's name?
2: You look at J.P. Morgan, the way he controlled the banking system. Basically, there's one man who just literally dominated the banking industry and essentially dominated financing in the country.
1: J.P. was a banker, a very powerful one, who pulled the financial strings of wealthy men and was called on by presidents for what we now know as a bailout. He was a man who brought order to chaos, a man who made a fortune consolidating broken industries, buying out failing companies, and returning them to profitability. Twice he was called on by American presidents to save the nation's economy. Both times he was criticized for wielding the power for the ability to do so. He was physically large, with massive shoulders, piercing black eyes that seemed to look through people. He had an enormously disfigured purple nose because of a chronic skin condition called rosacea. As a result, all of his professional portraits were retouched. Photographer Edward Steichen said, "Meeting his blazing dark eyes was like confronting the headlights of a freight train bearing down on you." In 1837, the new steam engine was beginning to transform America, creating new and exciting opportunities. It was into this world of possibility that John Pierpont Morgan was born on April 17th in Hartford, Connecticut. The eldest son of Junius Spencer Morgan, the legendary founder of the world's first modern investment bank, and Juliet Pierpont Morgan, the daughter of a fiery preacher. Young Pierpont was greatly influenced by both his grandfathers. Every Sunday, he accompanied his grandfather, Joseph Morgan, to the local Episcopal church. Pierpont loved the services, especially when it came to singing the hymns. His other grandfather, the Reverend John Pierpont, was known for his passionate sermons on man's depravity and the love of Christ. Here's historian Ron Chernow.
3: From his Pierpont grandfather, Morgan got a streak of romanticism, a streak of morality, and even a certain crusading streak that would be very important in his life.
1: From the time he could count, Pierpont was taught that there was only one way to do business, the Morgan way. Simply put, invest wisely, avoid risk. Pierpont was a relatively solitary child who preferred reviewing his father's account books to outdoor sports. Pierpont's father noticed his son's abilities and over the years groomed him for a career in business.
4: He raised his son Pierpont with a great deal of love, but also a great deal of discipline. Junius Spencer Morgan expected that his son would follow in his footsteps and succeed in the business world.
1: But illness plagued Pierpont and often kept him out of school.
3: From the time that he was a boy, he really had two personalities. One was this very jolly, animated, high-spirited, outgoing boy with tremendous energy and health. But then he would suddenly get these fainting spells, and that was accompanied by a personality that was more that of a brooding loner.
1: Forced by illness to spend time alone, Pierpont perfected the game of solitaire, a game he played to relax when he felt tense or nervous. After his first year at college, Pierpont's father decided it was time for his 20-year-old son to begin his career and arranged for him to be given a job as a clerk in a Wall Street banking firm. He worked hard, was orderly and absolutely methodical, and he could add numbers with lightning speed. Here's historian H.W. Brands.
5: J.P. Morgan understood the game, and at some point he realized that as successful as his father had been, he could become even more successful.
1: At this time, Pierpont was introduced to a young lady named Amelia Sturgis, or Mimi, and they began dating. Soon Pierpont was sent to New Orleans, where he stumbled upon a business opportunity that he couldn't resist. A local sea captain was stuck with a shipload of coffee and no buyer. Immediate action was required, or the coffee would spoil. Using the firm's money, Pierpont purchased the coffee and managed to turn a tidy little profit in the process. In New York, the partners at the bank weren't impressed. They were angry and thought the venture was risky. But Morgan believed that fortune smiles on those who act fast, and he believed his instincts about people would always make him a winner.
6: He said the real risk was that he had misjudged the character of the captain, and that the captain would have lied to him. And this is sort of the quintessential issue of Morgan, that he was able to look at people and immediately make a judgment of their character and of their integrity, and one of his greatest strengths.
0: And you've been listening to the story of J.P. Morgan, and you may have ideas about who Morgan was, and you may indeed have ideas about the robber barons in general. I mean, the tagline alone is enough to make people hate these men. But there's also much to know and much to appreciate. And we're learning more about what J.P. Morgan did, his contribution to the building of modern America. When we return, more of the story of J.P. Morgan on Our American Stories. Lee Habib here. 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
0: Of J.P. Morgan. Let's pick up where we last left off.
1: During the summer of 1861, 3 years after they had met, Mimi was diagnosed with tuberculosis, almost always fatal in the 19th century. Pierpont was devastated. Immediately, he took control of the situation. He proposed to Mimi, promising her that he'd help find a cure.
4: He married her in the family house in New York. In fact, he had to carry her downstairs for the ceremony.
1: Pierpont immediately took Mimi to Algiers for their honeymoon. He thought the tropical climate might save her. When Mimi's condition worsened, he brought in the best specialists to attend to her. But his efforts were in vain. 4 months after their marriage, on February 17th, 1862, Mimi died in Pierpont's arms.
4: It's an extraordinary outpouring of somebody trying to control life in some way. It was a terrible loss for him, and he failed. But he knew what he was getting into, oddly enough. He was daring, and almost he was daring death in some sort of dramatic way, and attempting to control it.
1: The ordered, controlled life that Pierpont had made for himself was turned upside down. He returned to New York a changed man.
4: The loss was so powerful that, in a way, it forced him to keep his genuinely emotional nature under tight control.
1: Pierpont immersed himself in his business. He also remembered the comfort he received while attending church as a young boy. He joined St. George's Church in Manhattan and became an active member. As he continued to grieve for Mimi, the church provided a type of redemption that Pierpont didn't expect. It was there where he met the young, beautiful Fanny Tracy. She was at first put off by Pierpont's gruff demeanor, but soon she warmed to his affections. After a year-long courtship, Pierpont and Fanny were married at St. George's Church on May 31st, 1865. They had three daughters and one son. Pierpont's prospects were bright. At 33, he had a beautiful family, a yacht, two homes, and was earning more than $75,000 a year. A huge amount in a time when $2,000 was a comfortable living. Then, like the discovery of fire and the invention of the wheel, Morgan envisioned electric light revolutionizing the world. Morgan hired Thomas Edison, a telegraph boy turned inventor, to install electricity at his Manhattan mansion on 219 Madison Avenue, the first electrically lit home in the world.
21: Ladies and gentlemen, behold the miracle of modern science. The gas lamp is dead. Long live the electric light.
1: Ha ha ha ha ha. Morgan's home became a lab for Edison's experiments. And when the time came to showcase electric light to a group of potential investors, Pierpont's father was not impressed. Though his father, Junius, saw electric light as a risky fad, Morgan invested everything in Edison. In the end, the fruits of Morgan's insight and investment gave birth to a company called General Electric. At this point, Morgan was running the biggest investment bank in America and consolidated both the electricity and railroad industries. He controlled 100,000 miles of railroad, half the country's mileage. But the American economy was fragile, and in 1893, the stock market crashed. The nation was thrown into a devastating depression. More than 100 railroads declared bankruptcy, causing a domino effect that threatened other businesses and promised complete collapse of the economy. As had happened in the past, powerful men called upon Pierpont Morgan to bail them out.
6: He excelled at taking warring parties who were destroying an industry and bringing peace on terms that was suitable to them, profitable to him, and which gave him leverage in the business itself. Anyone who knew anything about him realized that, like him or not, he got things done.
1: Morgan reorganized the railroads by streamlining operations, and he was quickly able to reverse the downward spiral. But Pierpont wasn't finished. As a result of the Depression of 1893, the federal government's gold reserves had dropped to such an alarmingly low level that it looked as though the United States government would go broke. Fortunately, writes Phil Anschutz, Morgan considered the United States too big to fail. So Morgan devised a plan in which American and European bankers would invest gold directly in the government, saving it from collapse. But President Cleveland rejected Morgan's plan, and instead he backed a plan to raise the money by selling bonds directly to the public. But Morgan knew that the government didn't have time to sell bonds. Morgan quickly took a train to Washington, but was told that the president would not see him. Morgan's reply was swift. I have come down to Washington, D.C. to see the president, and I'm going to stay here until I see him.
4: I think Pierpont Morgan certainly felt that he was the equal of the president of the United States.
1: The next morning, word came from the White House that Morgan would be received. The president implemented Morgan's plan, and within days, the economy recovered. Here's Alan Greenspan.
2: Morgan obviously was looking at the national interest in the context of his own, that is, saving the U.S. Treasury was an act of basic self-interest, but it was an act of nationalism.
1: Morgan was hailed as a hero. He was praised for his patriotism and selflessness. But like all good deeds, Morgan's didn't go unpunished. Some accused him of manipulating the government and collecting a profit.
6: People began to decide that Pierpont had too much power to be able to save the government of the United States. It's an extraordinary thing. And therefore, the only way that he could have done it is by having some sort of evil capability.
1: With the chaos, uncertainty, and personal demonization that often plagued Morgan's life, there was one source of stability: St. George's Church. The Reverend Rainsford said, "Sometimes I found him kneeling in prayer, or reading, or singing a hymn without organ and alone. No one but myself knew that the great master of men and things was worshiping." But this great master of men and things had another side. Morgan was known for enormous appetites.
3: He consumed enormous quantities of port, sherry, and wine with dinner. He had breakfast so large they could have killed a horse.
1: His appetites extended to other areas as well. He was often seen in the company of women other than his wife.
4: Pierpont once made a very telling comment that there are always two reasons why a man does something, a good reason and the real reason. And he was always very respectful
3: of Fanny. He was very discreet about the various escapades that he went through.
0: And you've been listening to the story of J.P. Morgan. And in the beginning of this segment, we learn about him losing the love of his life to tuberculosis, which at the time was a death sentence. He joined St. George's Church, where he finds solace, redemption, and also his future wife. But it was his vision of electric light illuminating not just America, but the world, and his huge investment in powering America with light that led to his great fortune. And he backed Edison, and actually, well, he had the first electrically lit home in the world. That's how much he believed. And that investment parlayed into and turned into General Electric, a company we all know. When we come back, more of the story of J.P. Morgan, the good and the bad, the visionary and the investment banker, here on Our American Stories.
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0: And we continue with Our American Stories and the story of J.P. Morgan. Let's pick up where we last left off.
1: Morgan's passionate nature extended to his business enterprises. In 1901, he undertook the largest business transaction in modern history, the purchase of Carnegie Steel. Carnegie Steel was the crown jewel in the Morgan Empire. When asked to name his price, Andrew Carnegie jotted down a figure on the back of an envelope.
29: Carnegie wasn't going to do any price haggling with Morgan. Carnegie writes down $480 million on a piece of paper. It's the equivalent of $400 billion today, more than Gates and Buffett together.
1: Carnegie dared J.P. Morgan to buy him out for an outrageous price, a sum that is higher than the entire budget of the U.S. federal government.
30: Tell him the answer's yes.
1: The deal was closed without lawyers and without a written contract. The agreement gave Carnegie a personal net worth of over $310 billion in today's money. The largest private fortune the modern world has ever seen. With Carnegie Steel under his belt, Morgan formed the United States Steel Corporation in March of 1901. Stock was valued at $1.4 billion. Morgan had created the world's first billion-dollar corporation. But his enormous power now brought public scrutiny.
30: After his creation of U.S. Steel, he controlled somewhere between 60 and 70% of the American steel industry. He controlled a third of American railways at a time when railway stocks comprised 60% of all the stocks on the New York Stock Exchange.
1: Morgan had reached the pinnacle of his power, and it looked as if nothing could stop him. At the turn of the century, Morgan, along with John D. Rockefeller and Andrew Carnegie, joined forces in launching the business-friendly William McKinley into the position of President of the United States. But on September 6, 1901, McKinley was cut down by an assassin's bullet and died 8 days later. Vice President Theodore Roosevelt was sworn in as the next president.
31: Now, let's get started.
1: Morgan soon confronted a man whose power equaled his own.
30: He was an unknown entity, but to the extent that people in New York knew his record, they also knew that he was something of a loose cannon who had gone on record as criticizing businessmen.
1: Roosevelt was determined to break up the big, powerful businesses called trusts. And he used Morgan's Railroad Company to set the example.
2: Morgan demanded to see the president, so he stormed down from New York to Washington, went into the White House, and he said, I don't understand. He said, if we've got a problem, send your man to my man and they'll fix it up. And Roosevelt said, this is exactly the problem with Morgan. He acts as though I'm just a rival boss or something. And Morgan, who thought that he could manipulate Roosevelt, discovered that Roosevelt could not be manipulated at all.
1: Morgan was not impressed.
3: Pierpont Morgan resented Theodore Roosevelt, finally. And once when he heard that Roosevelt was going off to Africa on a safari, Morgan said, good, I hope the first lion that meets him does his duty.
1: Morgan was prosecuted for breach of the Antitrust Act and lost in a 5-4 decision at the U.S. Supreme Court in 1903. Then, in the fall of 1907, another panic hit Wall Street. One of America's largest trust companies had collapsed, sending shockwaves throughout the American economy. Immediate action was required, and President Roosevelt's advisors knew that there was only one man with the power to save the nation.
4: Morgan's reach was very broad in American industry. He becomes the most respected, reliable, and trusted figure, not only because of the power and wealth that he wields, but just because of his character.
1: The president who had prosecuted Morgan for having too much control was about to hand that control back to him. And Morgan had a plan. His answer was to get the larger trusts to invest money in their weaker competitors. This wasn't easy, but Morgan's power of persuasion was unmatched.
5: Morgan was a very flamboyant and almost operatic figure, and like all great actors, he liked to have great stage sets for his big set pieces. He found that very often, in order to get a business deal, it helped to isolate people and also to set a deadline.
1: He gathered the trust company presidents in his library. He cast a long, penetrating look at each man and launched into a plea for cooperation that at times sounded more like a command. Morgan then walked to the front door of the library, locked it, and retired to another room to play solitaire. The nation's most influential men were locked in Morgan's library and weren't allowed out until they came up with a solution.
6: And he would be sitting at the desk and he would be flipping his cards. And one of his lieutenants would come in and say, Mr. Morgan, the bank presidents have proposed a $10 million loan. And he would be flipping his cards and he would look up and he would say, it's not enough. Flick his cards again.
1: In the early hours of the morning, Morgan marched into the library. The men still had not come to a solution. But Morgan had. He pushed a contract and a pen into the hand of the leader of the trust company presidents. He pointed to the contract and said, here's the place and here's the pen. Completely exhausted and beaten down, the president signed and the others followed. The men agreed to contribute to the $25 million pool to save the weakened trusts. Within days, the economy rallied. Vowing to never let it happen again, and realizing that in a future crisis there was unlikely to be another Morgan, the banking and political leaders devised a plan that resulted in the creation of the Federal Reserve System in 1913. Here's Ron Chernow.
5: Prior to 1913, we did not have a Federal Reserve Board in this country. We had J. Pierpont Morgan. He was like a one-man central bank.
1: On the morning of April 15th, 1912, Morgan was scheduled to travel on the ill-fated maiden voyage of the RMS Titanic, but canceled at the last minute. The White Star Line, which operated Titanic, was part of Morgan's International Mercantile Marine Company, and Morgan was to have his own private suite and promenade deck on the ship. In response to the sinking of Titanic, Morgan purportedly said, monetary losses amount to nothing in life. It is the loss of life that counts. It is that frightful death. On March 31st, 1913, he died in his sleep in a hotel in Rome, just short of his 76th birthday. J. Pierpont Morgan used his integrity and his influence to transform Wall Street at the turn of the century. In the process, he changed America forever.
0: And a terrific job on the production, editing, and storytelling by our own Greg Engler. And what a story you heard. What a complicated and counterintuitive story after all you'd ever heard about the robber barons, particularly J.P. Morgan. You have to rethink just about everything. What he did with Carnegie was simply make the largest business transaction in history. Carnegie wrote down an epic number, $480 million, and there was no counter. J.P. Morgan paid the full amount and formed U.S. Steel, the first billion-dollar corporation in America. The story of J.P. Morgan here on Our American Stories.
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15: Now on Jim Craig, he's making too many good saves.
16: Rosioni! Mike Rosioni!
15: Now we've got Fenlon. Oh, I love Brooks' reaction. Here it is again. Here's Rosioni using the defenseman as a screen. A good long shot.
0: And we continue here with Our American Stories. And our own Greg Hengler brings us this next story. And it's one that's close to his heart. He grew up in Eden Prairie, Minnesota. And hockey is more than a pastime to folks living in that part of the country.
17: It is the greatest American underdog sports story ever told. How a team of college kids and unsigned amateurs, under the tutelage of legendary coach and legendary taskmaster Herb Brooks, beat the elite Soviet hockey team on their way to winning the gold medal at the 1980 Lake Placid Olympics. Mike Ruzioni served as the captain. The highlight of the games for Mike was scoring the game-winning goal against the Soviet Union, the one you just heard. Here's Mike Ruzioni with his story.
18: I grew up in a little town on the North Shore of Boston called Winthrop, Mass. I still live in that town. Actually live two houses away from the house I grew up in. And when I was in high school, I actually played football, hockey, and baseball. Baseball was my love. I probably played more baseball than any sport. And football was my passion in high school. Hockey was something you just did in the wintertime. When I got out of high school, I was not recruited by any colleges. And I ended up going to a prep school year for 1 year in a school in Maine called Berwick Academy, with the hopes actually of playing at the University of New Hampshire. And I wanted to play all three sports in college. But the hockey coach didn't think I was a Division I hockey player and kind of thought that UNH was going to accept me. I had all my eggs in one basket. And as it turned out, I basically had no schools to go to. Well, my intention then was to go to Merrimack College. They offered me a hockey scholarship. Merrimack was a Division II school at the time. Well, that summer before entering my freshman year, I didn't play hockey in the summertime. I played baseball and ended up getting a phone call from a friend of mine telling me that they needed some guys to play in a summer league game because a bunch of the guys went to the Cape for the weekend and if I was interested in playing. So, of course, I said yes, and I went and played in the game. And as it turned out, the guy refereeing the game was a guy named Jack Parker. Jack Parker was the assistant coach at Boston University. And he came over to me after the game and asked me where I was going to school, and I told him I was going to Merrimack College. And then he proceeded to tell me that they had a kid from Canada that decided not to come, and they had a scholarship available. Would I be interested in going to Boston University? And you got to imagine my surprise. Boston University was coming off back-to-back national championships and considered one of the best teams in college hockey. Well, I told them I would accept the scholarship because I felt I could play at Boston University given the right opportunity. So I arrive on campus at Boston University. Unfortunately, the head coach didn't know anything about me. And early on in the beginning of the season, I was basically playing on the fourth line. and we'd only played a couple of games, but I wasn't playing that much. Well, as it turned out, at one point, just before Christmas, Leon Abbott, the head coach, got fired, and Jack Parker became the head coach. So Jack Parker becomes the head coach, and I go from centering the fourth line to playing left wing on the second line, and was fortunate and led the team in goals scored my freshman year. So I graduate from Boston University, and at that point, thought I could play in the National Hockey League, and went to camp with the New York Rangers. The New York Rangers had my rights. I went to camp with the Rangers, had a pretty good camp, but John Ferguson, the general manager, talked to my advisor and told them that they weren't going to sign any new players. They had enough players under contract, and they sent me to Toledo, Ohio. And I went to Toledo, Ohio, and played as an amateur. I was not under an NHL contract. I was paid every 2 weeks by the Toledo Gold Diggers in the International League. I actually ended up making, I think, my first year, $3,500. Not a lot of money, playing 80 games. But it was a start. Well, I had a very good year in Toledo. I finished second in our team in scoring and was voted the outstanding born American. All set and ready to sign with the New York Rangers. Well, John Ferguson, who was the general manager, he ended up getting fired. And Fred Shero now became the general manager of the New York Rangers. And Fred Shero told my agent that they weren't signing any of John Ferguson's players and Mike was free to do what he wanted to do. Well, I thought, why don't I go back to Toledo, play as an amateur, and have an opportunity to try out for the 80 Olympic team. It's funny, if John Ferguson never got fired, I probably would have signed with the New York Rangers. Don't know where my NHL career would have gone, but clearly I would not have been eligible to play on the Olympic team. Well, with that in mind, I go back to Toledo. I was fortunate that next year they gave me a little more money to play. Still nowhere near what you could make playing in the NHL. But I went back there with the intention of the next year trying out for the Olympic team. And I got invited to the Olympic Festival. Ended up playing on the Great Lakes team. We ended up winning the gold medal at the Olympic Festival. And I was fortunate to be elected captain of my team. Well, from the Olympic Festival, I was selected by Herb as one of 26 players to make the 80 Olympic team. But only 20 were going to go to Lake Placid. Well, fortunately for me, I was one of 20. I also had the honor of being elected captain of that team. Although I've said many times, we had a team of captains. Mark Johnson, Jack O'Callaghan, Bobby Suter, Billy Baker, Kenny Morrow, Mark Wells, Mark Pavlich, John Harrington. These guys were all captains of their colleges or high school teams, as was Mike Ramsey, Neil Broughton, Eric Strobel, Steve Kristoff, Phil Verkota. Great leaders, great players, great people. Well, our team traveled and trained for 6 months leading up to the Olympic Games in Lake Placid, where we were part of something that was unique, something that nobody in the world thought we could accomplish, going to Lake Placid and winning an Olympic gold medal. Well, after the Olympic Games, once we saw and realized what this moment was, I retired from hockey and decided I was going to maybe get into coaching, and then found out how big this moment was and kind of gave me a new look on life and a lot of different opportunities in my life. I ended up being able to become a broadcaster, working Olympic Games as a commentator. Having been a commentator with the Olympic Games, I was also able to do the New York Rangers, the New Jersey Devils, and eventually even college hockey. Well, I got out of the broadcasting business when my kids started to get a little older. I have three children, a daughter, Leanne, a son, Michael, and a son, Paul. Since then, the two of them, Michael and Leanne, have been married and have now beautiful five grandchildren, four boys and a little girl. So what started out in my high school days, living in the same town that I live in now, the opportunity to be in the Olympic team, the movie that came out called Miracle, the visibility that our team has received over the years led me to what, which is a book that I wrote, along with a gentleman by the name of Neil Baudette. And the book is The Making of a Miracle, The Untold Story of Olympic Captain Mike Ruzioni. I wrote the book for one reason and one reason only. I want my grandkids to know there's

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12: 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That is a toll-free number to my good friends at Reagan Gold Group who are sponsoring this show. Throughout the show, you can call them. They are live, trained, specialized agents that know everything about gold who want to help you in the acquisition, the purchasing of that beautiful God-given element that brilliant thing that is a store of value. I'm going to go into the deep end of the pool and I'm going to share a lot of information with you. Jot down mygoldquiz.com. Those of you that are introverts, maybe you don't like to have a conversation with someone. You like to do everything electronically, or maybe you just don't have time right now during the show to talk to someone. And maybe you want to set up a time for Reagan Gold to call you about matters surrounding your wealth, wealth preservation, safeguarding your retirement, safeguarding your future against calamity. Calamity that's all around us. But before we go into the deep end of the pool, I want to kind of brush up on what gold is, where it came from, and where it could go in the future. A lot of us, me included, when I first started understanding gold, precious metals, rare earth metals, you know, what are they? Where do they come from? And can they be made? Meaning, can humans manufacture gold? And the answer is simply no. Categorically, no. A star exploded billions of years ago. The process is called a supernova. So on a nice sunny day, when you look up into the sky, beautiful blue sky, sometimes there might be planes flying above you, looking like they're spraying things, but let's not go into that subject matter. But you look up into the sky and you see a bright star. That's our sun. And our sun, billions of years ago, exploded. And when it exploded, it literally sprayed elements all over the universe. And on the rock that we're on, that is circling that sun, there are deposits of precious metals, rare earth elements. One specifically that we're going to talk about is gold. Another one that we may mention is silver. These are two things that need to be mined, meaning they're in Mother Earth. They need to be excavated. They need to be mined. They need to be pulled out of the earth and then gone through a process of smelting and turned into gold bars, gold coins. And some would argue that that is the original form of money, that that's God's money, G-O-D, God's money. It was created by the universe for us to use for some reason. And the reasoning is a store of value. Now, we may have been told or trained by our government and or governments all over the world that money is actually the paper that we have and carry with us. The arbitrary numbers that might appear on our bank statement. You go online and you type in your password at Wells Fargo and you see just some arbitrary number. And that number represents your money. But there's an argument that that's really not even money, that it's actually currency. And what you need to do is you need to go a little bit back in history to understand things that occurred here in the United States with our federal government that changed the trajectory of quote unquote money. This affects you. This affects your kids. This affects your grandchildren. This very well may affect your legacy, meaning when you are long gone, two generations from now, the US dollar might be gone, because a lot of people consider the US dollar nothing more than a form of an IOU. Now, let's get a little technical and actually talk about what money is versus what the governments around the world have created, which is currency. Money is a store of value, and it must maintain its purchasing power over a long period of time. It must be divisible, it's permanent, and it cannot be increased. This is key. It cannot be increased. Now, let's compare that to currency. The U.S. dollar is nothing more than currency. Okay? Some might say it's permanent. Okay? The paper is permanent, I guess. It's divisible, right? There's a dollar bill. There's a $20 bill. There's a $100 bill. But there's an argument that it does not hold its value over a long period of time. And if you do a simple Google search and you actually see what has happened to the U.S. dollar over the course of the last 100 years, you will be shell-shocked to understand that the value of the U.S. dollar has dropped by 96%. 96%. Imagine buying a house for $1 million, and then after 100 years, the value of your house dropped by 96%. Sounds kind of crazy to me. I mean, it almost seems unreal. But the reality is, 20 years ago, 30 years ago, 40 years ago, the dollar that you worked hard for had a higher purchasing power. In 1970, you could have purchased a pound of hamburger meat, ground beef, for 60 cents. 0.60. 60 cents. Now, fast forward 50 years later, and that same dollar bill will buy you how much in ground beef? Virtually nothing. If ground beef is $9.99 a pound, how much would that dollar buy you? So in 1970, that dollar bought you about a pound and a half of ground beef. That would feed you, your wife, your daughter, your two sons, maybe a couple neighbors. I mean, those would be really small hamburgers. But even back then, we even ate less, right? Everyone was thinner in the 1970s. Now, fast forward to 2026, and the dollar buys you literally a portion, a small portion of 1 pound. Think about that. That is devaluation of a currency. It is not money. So imagine if in 1970 you purchased gold. You just had the wherewithal to buy some gold. Maybe you liked that it was shiny and it looked good, and you just bought some gold and you held on to that gold. Well, what would you be sitting on right now? You would be sitting on wealth. It's wealth preservation. My good friends at Reagan Gold Group want to talk to you about the acquisition of gold, purchasing physical hard assets. That means owning gold coins. That means owning gold bars. That means taking a portion of your retirement and converting it into a self-directed IRA. You own it. It's yours. It's in your possession in vaults that are insured. And why would you do something like that? You may be asking yourself, Precious Mike, why would I be crazy enough to buy some gold? Guys, look around you. The price of everything is going through the roof. The national debt is at an all-time high. We are not actually producing enough babies to actually generate the tax revenue to pay for the interest on our debt that keeps accumulating. There has not been one paper currency in human history that has survived. Every single payment paper currency has gone to zero. And if the U.S. dollar goes to zero, what are you going to do? Barbara, Ted, Jason, I want to have a conversation with you. What would you do if the U.S. dollar went to zero? If all of a sudden the government said, we're doing away with the dollar because it has no value. 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
12: Folks, welcome back to The Gold Show. I'm your host, Michael Hayes. My good friends call me Precious Mike. Hopefully you will consider me your friend. Jot this number down, 888-351-8999. That's the toll-free number to my good friends at the Reagan Gold Group. They are standing by during the show, during commercial breaks, after the show, during the week. You can go to mygoldquiz.com and fill out some very impersonal information, nothing too deep. No one's asking you for social security numbers or credit card numbers. It's so you can be connected with a gold expert. Speaking of which, I'm going to actually have someone that's going to come in studio with me, not physically, but I'm going to actually reach out to Reagan Gold. And I think it's important for you to hear from the source. Okay, not from Michael Hayes, not from Precious Mike, not my opinion about what the world's doing, like the U.S. national debt hitting $40 trillion and we have to pay $1 trillion in interest a year and how that's deteriorating the U.S. dollar and maybe the U.S. dollar goes away and we're all screwed. I think you need to hear from the source. So I'm going to actually bring in on a phone call Carl Oliviero. He is a expert in all things gold. So let's do that. Let's have him share with you his wisdom. And maybe that's a trigger for you to own some gold. Carl, thank you for taking the time to jump on a call with me here in studio. I'm excited to have you on air. I think it's critical. I think it's so important for our listeners to hear from what I like to say is the horse's mouth, from Reagan Gold, and no better than one of their most successful, trusted gold experts, Carl. And what I want to know, and I think what a lot of listeners want to know, is why are people buying gold? That's literally the premise of the show. Owning hard assets, buying gold. Can you share with me and share with our listeners the top, we'll call it three reasons why people buy gold and they continue to come back to you year after year and they continue to buy gold?
14: Thanks, Mike, for having me. Listen, people are buying gold for various reasons, but mainly for protection. People are basically saying, hey, listen, we don't have faith in the markets. We don't have faith in the U.S. dollar. We don't have faith in what's going on here. So what do? We turn to a hard asset that's never been at zero and put ourselves into something that, you know, actually has performed rather well over the years, even though it's always looked at as kind of a boring, conservative, safe haven investment. But it really has done quite well. I mean, just in the last 12 months, gold's up around 25%, silver's up about 70%. I mean, so those are pretty darn good reasons to get into metals. But the fact that you have a physical, tangible asset in your portfolio, not just more paper, is really what people are looking for.
12: Exactly. They're looking to hedge. They're looking to safeguard things that they have accumulated. Just continuing to stay in the banking system, right? We'll call it something as simple as Bank of America or staying in the stock market, which is similar to the banking system. It could be one and the same. I think people are nervous and they want to protect themselves. And when we say protect, we're talking about safeguarding, because as you so eloquently said, gold has never gone to zero. And if you look at the 20-year performance, it's up, what, 600%?
14: Yeah, it's up quite a bit over the years. Gold and silver has done quite well. And like you said, people are just looking to have something in their portfolio to protect. I mean, I find it very kind of surprising, actually, that I still talk to folks today that still haven't recovered from the 2008 crash.
12: Right, because it wiped out a lot of people. And I don't want to say that people are asleep, but people just knew no better because they were all in on cash that was earning them very little interest. They were all in on stocks. I mean, folks, you know, your stock could go to zero. A company could go bust, and the paper that you have, which is shares of that company, will be worth zero. And as Carl said, gold has never gone to zero. Over time, it continues to go up. And yes, it can go down. It could retrace. But if you look at what it's done over the course of the last 10 years, 20 years, 100 years, you could almost extrapolate that it's going to go up in value or hold its value. Is that a good way of thinking of gold, Carl, that it preserves and it holds value over time?
14: That's exactly. I mean, Mike, I couldn't have said it any better myself. That was absolutely perfect. Wealth preservation, that's why people are coming to us. They want to preserve what they have because they worked hard to save it throughout the years. And now they want to make sure they have it when they need it in the future.
12: Yep. Yep. And one thing that I think is kind of a misnomer is that a lot of people don't know how easy it is to buy gold. I think there's this misconception that you need to go to some shady pawn shop in the wrong part of town. Like you literally need to go on the other side of the train tracks that your great grandmother said, I forbid you to go on that side of town, son. It's quite easy with Reagan Gold, is it not?
14: It is. It's extremely easy. We do two things here. You do what's called a cash transaction, where you would just wire us funds or send us a check, and then we'd send the metals to you. Or we have the ability to do what's called an IRA rollover. And when you do that, you're able to use retirement funds to purchase physical assets. And we have a team here in-house to assist with that. It's really a very simple, easy process either way. And the costs are extremely minimal.
12: Okay, and I'm going to hit on the cost. I think you guys do something wonderful. First year, I think annual transaction fee, if I'm not mistaken, you know, $300 and some odd. You cover that cost. If you buy cash, let's say you have $25,000 and you want to buy gold, you get a FedEx at your door and it's insured. If you do a rollover, like I said, the first year fee is covered by Reagan Gold Group. Folks, I cannot stress enough how valuable Carl is, how valuable Reagan Gold is. If you want to diversify your portfolio, if you want to actually work on a concept called wealth preservation, if you want to leave a legacy for your future generations, it's gold. It's owning the physical stuff, the shiny stuff that you can carry around your pocket. Carl, I want to thank you for your time. I appreciate you know taking time out of your busy day to come on air with me. Give us one parting bits of wisdom, will you?
14: Yeah, I mean, listen, I always tell people it doesn't cost anything to have a phone call. So please feel free to give us a call. If you want to ask for me directly, feel free to ask for me. I'm here. I love to chat with folks and answer any questions anybody has. But the main thing is doing something about it and not being a deer in headlights and letting your accounts take a huge hit and then have to wait years for it to come back, if it ever comes back at all. I mean, I'm one of those people, I'd rather be proactive, not reactive. And there's a reason why, you know, metals are considered the most boring, conservative, safe haven investment you could have.
12: That is sheer wisdom. Thank you so much for your time, Carl. We're going to do this again. I promise everyone I'm going to get Carl back on air. Carl, until next time, thank you so much.
14: You're welcome. Have a great day, Mike.
12: Thank you. So, guys, it does not get better than this, right? You can hear from me. Some of you might say, well, he's just a personality. What does he know? Well, what I know is what is in front of me. Data and research that you can actually get yourself. Like, you can go to usdebtclock.org. Again, usdebtclock.org. You can see that the U.S. total debt is actually $108 trillion. You can see that each taxpayer would have to wire $355,963 to the U.S. Treasury today to pay off the U.S. national debt. Now, let me ask you a question. The $40 trillion that has been spent over the last 10 years, 20 years, 50 years, 100 years, where did that money go? Where did the freaking money go? And over that time, the U.S. dollar has devalued by 96%. See, this is all crazy. It just seems like literally from another planet, another realm, another world. But maybe it's by design. So if you don't want to take my advice, if you don't want to take my words as information, you should listen to Carl. And Carl made it very clear. So I'm going to leave you with a series of questions. Very simple. 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If the answer is yes, do the right thing. 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I'm going to take another commercial break. When I come back, we're going to have some fun.
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12: Folks, welcome back to The Gold Show. I am your host, Precious Mike. The number again for my good friends at Reagan Gold Group is 888-351-8999. For those of you that don't have time right now to make the toll-free call, again, it's a free call. It's a free conversation. Free knowledge will be given to you other than for myself right now. The other person, the expert at Reagan Gold Group, they just want to give you free information, information that will equip you with the ability to make a logical decision to purchase a hard asset, an asset that's been around for billions of years. It's scarce and will not go away. And politicians and central banks across the world can't make it. They can't make it. This segment is about printing money out of thin air. And it's not actually money. It's called currency, right? Because there's a currency in Russia called a ruble. There's a currency in Japan called, I believe, a yen. There's a Turkish lira. There's a peso south of the border. Everyone has a currency, and it's a form of exchange, right? But at the end of the day, it has no value. And this segment I'm most excited about because I'm going to challenge you. I'm going to challenge you, and I call it dare to compare. A wise man told me once that numbers don't lie. 1 + 1 = 2. Doesn't matter the color of your skin, your height, your gender, what ideology you have, what God you believe in. 1 + 1 = 2. That is a known fact. And I'm going to go out on a limb and say that if you actually crunch some numbers and you look at what has been done by design, this is by design, you will be infuriated, angered. You will be stimulated. You will be jarred. You will say to yourself, I need to do something. And that to do something is physically owning gold. You can start stacking your chips. Like if you're in Vegas, those of you that are in Vegas may be hearing this show. You've heard the concept of stacking your chips. So you're on the blackjack table and you're winning and you just keep taking $100 chips and you stack them on the side. You put them on the side. You put them on the side for a rainy day. And the rainy day is when you go bust, right? The house never goes bust. The house always wins, right? The gamblers always lose. And what may invariably happen with the US dollar is that it goes bust. It's already lost 96% of its value. So that means 4% left, right? And when could that happen? Could that happen tomorrow, a year from now, 10 years from now? No one knows. I don't even think the federal government knows. A lot of people don't understand that the Federal Reserve is not even federal. It's not even part of the government. Most people think Federal Reserve means that it's basically a department within the government. No, the Federal Reserve is actually a private corporation. Most of you don't know that. Do a Google search. Go on Google. Ask Siri. Siri, is the Federal Reserve actually part of the government? And Siri is going to say, no, you yo-yo. It's a private corporation that was formed to create
4: currency. And it's governed by a board of directors. So a corporation has a board of directors. Well, who do you think is on the board? Who do you think is on a board? It's the banks. The very banks are on the board of the Federal Reserve that's in control of the monetary system, the money supply in this country and the money supply in the world. And with a click of a button, go to your computer, okay? Go to print and hit enter. But instead of printing one page, I want you to print 10 billion. I want you to print 100 billion. I want you to print 1 trillion. The Federal Reserve, the U.S. Treasury, has the power just to print currency out of thin air. Just like that. Like, snap your finger. Out of thin air. And when they do that, they increase the money supply. And when they increase the money supply, inflation goes up. When inflation goes up, the cost of everything around you goes through the roof. So let's do a little bit of dare to compare. And at any time, you can call my good friends at Reagan Gold Group at 888-351-8999. They are standing by right now. They're not going to ask you for your Social Security number. They're not going to ask you for your blood type. They're just going to simply ask you if you want to diversify your portfolio and if you want a safe haven. If, God forbid, the world comes to an end, fiat currency goes to zero, there is chaos on the streets, you can't even go to the grocery store to buy anything because the dollar's gone. The dollar's gone. So what are you going to do? You need to have something. You need to have some money. You need to have God's money. God's money doesn't deteriorate. It doesn't rot. It doesn't erode. It doesn't even tarnish. Name me one thing that doesn't tarnish. Like, literally, just leave it there for 5,000 years, and 5,000 years later, it's still shiny. You want to own it? I do. You do. Barbara, if you're listening to my voice. Tom, if you're in the car driving right now. It's a simple conversation. It's a simple question. Do you want to own some gold coins? Do you want to own gold in a vault that's segregated, meaning your section of the vault where you could have $100,000, $200,000, $2 million worth of gold in your name in a self-funded, self-directed IRA? If you have an IRA right now, you do a rollover. If you have a 401k, you do a rollover. If you have a 403b, you do a conversion. If you have a Swift savings account, it's easy. 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So let's get back to Dare to Compare. Let's say the year is 1970. And in 1970, you and your cousin, okay, let's do a little bit of role playing. You know, the cousin you don't like, the cousin who always, you know, had preferential treatment, the cousin who got money from his parents and you never did, the cousin that isn't as good looking as you. All right, that cousin in 1970 went ahead and basically got a $20 bill. And he felt like he was king of the world. $20 in 1970. You, on the other hand, decided to buy a Double Eagle gold coin that had a face value of $20. Really simple, right? Now, fast forward 50 years. Go into the future 50 years. And ask yourself a very simple, fundamental question. What happened to your cousin's $20 bill? Well, in 1970, he could have purchased maybe a pound and a half of ground beef. Maybe he could have bought a gallon of milk. Maybe he could have bought a couple gallons of gasoline. But what can he buy with that same $20 bill today? Very little, right? If you live in LA and you're paying $9 for a gallon of gas, you get 2 gallons of gas. That same $20 bill at Whole Foods, those of you that actually go to Whole Foods and you buy ground beef, $9.99. Even if it's on Prime, it's going to be $7.99. So what are you going to get? 2 pounds of ground beef? Now, you, on the other hand, you kept that gold coin. You never did anything with it. You stuck it in a shoebox. I know you're like me. I have a shoebox. Everyone has a shoebox. You know, trinkets, gadgets, memorabilia. You just stick it in there and you're like, you know what? I'll open this box sometime in the future. And you do. Take that gold coin right now. Take it to a gold dealer. Call Reagan Gold and ask them, hey, this gold coin that I kept for 50 years, that I paid $20 for, what is it worth today? And you will be blown away when they tell you it might be worth $4,500 freaking dollars. So the million-dollar question in my mind, and maybe Carl's mind at Reagan Gold, or Samantha's mind here in the studio, my sound engineer, is today, do you want to be the cousin that invests in currency? Do you want to put your time, your energy, and your freedom? That means going to work, exchanging your time and your freedom for a $20 bill? Or do you want to exchange it for gold that in 50 years might be worth more? And you know who's saying actually gold might be worth more? You know, Jamie Dimon, the CEO of JP Morgan, he's saying that he thinks gold will be one day worth $10,000 an ounce. This is the CEO of JP Morgan. You don't believe me? Go online. 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I believe USB, a bank, is saying it's going to be worth $8,000 an ounce. So do the right thing. Invest in gold. Diversify your funds. 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If that sounds tantalizing, if that makes sense in your mind, if that will put you at ease knowing that you will have something that is a store of value that will protect you in the future, you call my good friends at Reagan Gold Group right now at 888-351-8999. And don't forget to tell them your friend Precious Mike told you to make the call. I'm going to take a commercial break and we'll be right back.
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4: Folks, welcome back to The Gold Show that is sponsored by my good friends at Reagan Gold. I cannot talk any more positively about this group. They literally are an organization that is professional, that they are proactive, they have your best interest in mind. It's a toll-free number, 888-351-8999, which means when you call them, you don't spend any money. The time that you have on the phone with them, you could talk to them for an hour. They will not charge you any money. So whatever consultation you get from them, it's literally free, okay? If you're sitting at home right now and you have cash, currency, $25,000 sitting around, earning you nothing, nada, zip, zilch, nine. I'll even say it in German, nine danke. You're earning nothing, maybe 0.5% in the bank. Let's say you have a $100,000 CD that you're earning 1%, 1.5%, and it's coming to term, and you're thinking, holy hell, what do I do with this money? I'm afraid because the stock market is at an all-time high. SpaceX just had their IPO and I missed out. yay, what do I do? What do I do? I think a lot of people are sitting at home right now, Sam, and they're thinking, what do I do? If this resonates in your mind, Justin, if you're listening to me, Carl, I know there's a lot of Carls, Johns. I literally want you to think that we are having a conversation face to face, that literally I've bellied up to your bar at your home and you are literally pouring me a cup of coffee. Or we just cracked open an ice cold beer and we're sitting outside in your backyard. And I'm asking you, what are your plans? What are you doing to safeguard your future in the event of a economic calamity? Because if you look all around you, you have to say to yourself, this has to end bad. Like, how are we going to get out of this mess, right? This mess. And what's the mess? Everything's expensive. A lot of people are living check to check. A lot of people are barely making ends meet. Some people are working 2 or 3 jobs. You're not seeing your kids. You're not seeing your kids because you have to exchange your time and your freedom in exchange for a IOU. Nothing more, nothing less. And if that ticks you off, if that makes your blood boil, you call Reagan Gold Group at 888-351-8999 and you say, I want to start stacking some gold. I want to touch it. I want to hold it. I want to be able to give it to my wife. I want to be able to hand it off to my daughter. If I die tomorrow, I want to give them my gold and they can hang on to it and give it to their kids and their kids. That's creating wealth. That's creating a legacy. Can you imagine that? You buy some gold and 100 years from now, gold is worth, who knows, $10,000 an ounce, $100,000 an ounce? I don't know. No one knows. But if you look at history, you'll see that in the last 20 years, gold has gone up 600%. 600 freaking percent. And it can't be made. It's rare. It's hard to get out of the earth. You have to mine it. There's a lot of cost. Governments can't produce it. Governments can't print it like they print paper, right? And why did I call it an IOU? It's a simple fact. In 1971, our glorious president, President Nixon, literally removed the U.S. dollar from the gold standard. So at that time, the U.S. dollar was no longer backed by gold. It was backed by the full faith of the U.S. government. What does that mean? What does that mean? If you're in a ditch tomorrow, who's coming to help you? If you lose your job tomorrow, who's going to come help you? If the economy crashes, who's going to come help you? Well, the bankers might just print money because when the dollar was removed off the gold standard, literally the cap was removed on, you got it, the U.S. dollar. It allows the government to just print it willy-nilly. That means at any time, the government can print money and inject it into the system. Banks fail? Ho, no problem. We'll just print more money. We're short on cash? So we'll just print more money? There's a deficit? We're upside down? So we'll just print more money? It just doesn't make sense. John, does this make any sense? But you know what makes sense? Gold has never gone to zero, ever. But every fiat currency, fix it again, Tony. Ay, mamma mia, has gone to zero. And could the U.S. dollar go to zero? There's a lot of pundits that say that it may. So what do you do to position yourself? I'm going to call this the central bank of you. This show is about you. Reagan Gold is about you, helping you become your own central bank. What do you mean, precious Mike? Have you lost it in the studio? I mean, I get energized. There's no doubt about it. I'm excited. I'm kind of wiggling in my chair right now. And you know why? If you simply go online and do a search, Who is the biggest purchaser, literally, of gold in the world? The answer is very simple. Central banks. The Central Bank of China, the Central Bank of Russia, the Central Bank of India, the Central Bank of Turkey, the central banks. It's them. And why are they doing that? You know, it begs the question. Tim, it begs the question. Ask yourself this question. If the banks are buying gold, but they're giving you paper money, that's an IOU. It's just an IOU. You worked hard. You gave up your time. You gave up your freedom. You don't see your wife. You might not like her. So for those of you that don't like your spouses, you don't mind exchanging your time for IOUs because you want to get away from your wife. But those of you that love your family, I mean, think about it. You are literally eviscerating your time on this earth, your freedom, for paper. But central banks are buying gold. It's time to think about you, the central bank of you. So how do you become a central bank? I mean, this is just figuratively speaking, right? You're not going to be a bank, but the concept is very simple. If they're hoarding gold, shouldn't you? And what's the simplest way of hoarding gold? Well, in my opinion, it's calling Reagan Gold at 888-351-8999. Those of you that are introverts that don't like talking to human beings, like literally you might stutter or you have a stuttering problem, go to mygoldquiz.com. Literally 3 or 4 simple questions with your contact information and you set a time for them to reach out to you. You want to have a conference call with your pastor and Reagan Gold? You want to have a conference call with your wife and your son with Reagan Gold? They'll set it up. But they want to talk to you about a simple process of purchasing gold. If you have cash, you wire them the money. And then within a week or less, a FedEx truck literally shows up to your house. Can you imagine Amazon shows up with curtains? And then 10 minutes later, FedEx shows up with $25,000 worth of gold coins. I mean, that would be a fantastic day, right? You're out of vacuum bags. So you order it through Amazon. You want to buy gold. You call Reagan Gold. Same day, vacuum bags show up and $25,000 in gold coins. And you park the gold in your safe. You bury it in your backyard with a secret map. And you tell no one. You don't even tell your wife. And then 10 years from now, your gold is still there. It doesn't go away. You know where it's at. And it's a store of value. So this show, unfortunately, is coming to a close. I hate to say it because I love doing this show. I love talking about wealth preservation. I love talking about God's money. It does not deteriorate. It holds value. Gold has never gone to zero. Those of you that own it, know it. Those of you that don't, you are now informed. So I'm going to leave you with a couple questions. And if you can answer yes to any of these, I'm pleading with you. I'm encouraging you. Call Reagan Gold Group. Ask to talk to Carl. 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Get inspired. Own it. 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Do you want to own gold? Pretty simple, right? The answer is yes. 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The number again is 888-351-8999. 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

0: rise in states that have legalized sports betting. Gambling disorders are recognized mental health conditions in which patients often can't stop gambling despite the growing distress and harm they experience. According to a new study by private firm Epic Research, diagnoses rose more than 60% since 2018, with the biggest increase among young men. However, Epic Research also found a decline in diagnoses in the 11 states that didn't legalize sports betting, with cases dropping by about 30% from 2018 to March of this year. Sports betting has exploded across the U.S. following a landmark Supreme Court ruling that paved the way for states to legalize online sports books. Consumer sentiment increased more than expected in June. Matt Mattinson has details.
1: The University of Michigan's final reading for the month rose 10% from May's record low as gas prices eased. The survey's chief economist noted gains in sentiment across all age and income groups. Still, high prices and the cost of living top the list of consumer worries for the third straight month. The inflation outlook for the year ahead inched lower to 4.6%, but remained well above the level prior to the start of the Iran war. I'm Matt Mattinson.
0: And Toy Story 5 is projected to bring in between $80 and $90 million in its second weekend to once again finish atop the box office. With your consumer and business news, I'm Chris Caraggio.

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1: Even more attacks. I'm Paul Stevens, Fox News. The U.S. launching new airstrikes against Iran in retaliation for Iranian attacks.
2: The U.S. military launching new additional strikes on Iranian sites around the Strait of Hormuz. Officials say it's in response to continued Iranian aggression, including a drone launch against the U.S. base in Bahrain and two ship attacks in the vital waterway. Tonight's strikes targeted Iranian air defenses, drone storage facilities, and surface-to-air missile systems. Iran's military saying it targeted U.S. assets in Kuwait and Bahrain with missiles and drones. The latest round of fighting is further straining an already fragile ceasefire and long-term peace talks. And President Trump issuing an ominous warning saying, quote, there may come a point when we are no longer able to be reasonable and will be forced to complete the job. He goes on to say, if that happens, Iran will no longer exist.
1: And that's Fox's Chanley Painter with that updated. Pakistan's military saying three members of its parliamentary rangers were killed, four others wounded. This after militants attacked their regional headquarters in Karachi on Saturday night. Officials say a bomber rammed an explosive-laden vehicle into the compound, and that sparked a gun battle. Security forces killed three attackers, capturing a fourth ID'd as an Afghan national breakaway faction of the Pakistani Taliban, a violent extremist group responsible for the deadly attacks, claiming responsibility. The military saying operations are still underway to track down any accomplices there. Iraq saying several political figures, including five members of its parliament, were arrested early today, Sunday, on corruption charges. State media saying the roundup stems from statements made by a former deputy oil minister already locked up. Security forces even shut down Baghdad's green zone to carry out the raid, and all seven people have been detained. 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

0: Welcome. It is Verdict with Senator Ted Cruz. Ben Ferguson with you as well. And it's nice to have you with us, Senator. We got a one heck of a show with a lot of behind-the-scenes action happening with the luncheon you were in with a lot of other senators and President Donald Trump.
1: Well, that's right. This week, President Trump came to join the Senate Republican lunch. And he was in there for about a full hour. And it was a contentious lunch. What I said to reporters afterwards, I think the adjective I used was spirited. And to use another Washington euphemism, frank and candid conversation occurred. And the president was very upset, in particular at four Republican senators that had voted to use the War Powers Act to restrict his authority in Iran to launch military actions against Iran. And he was extremely displeased with that vote. And it then proceeded. As a matter of policy, I don't repeat what my colleagues have said, but at this point it has been universally reported that the president and Bill Cassidy, the senator from Louisiana, got into a screaming match. And it was as tense as anything I've ever seen. Cassidy himself has confirmed that to the press afterwards. Now, obviously, President Trump endorsed against Bill Cassidy in his primary in Louisiana and defeated Bill. So he is not there. There's a runoff in Louisiana, and Bill did not make the top two. He was third in the race. And Cassidy, in turn, had previously voted to convict President Trump during the Trump impeachment. And so the president, understandably, was not happy about the vote to convict him in impeachment and was not happy with Bill's vote to limit his ability to defend this nation and launch military attacks against Iran.
0: You know, that's interesting, the part there, and obviously you guys have these lunches, and I want to be respectful of you and others that are you know, obviously in that meeting. But I've got some questions just based on what's been the media, and we're going to do that in a second. But first, I want to tell you about Patriot Mobile and this company that you really need to know about that's making a difference every single day. 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So, Senator, a lot of this has been reported on. There's a lot on X about this right now with Cassidy. When were you and were your colleagues kind of expecting that there was going to be some sort of moment? Because sometimes people telegraph beforehand, or were you and others taken just kind of shocked by how that went in?
1: The intensity of it, it probably needed to be gotten out. But the intensity of it was, you know, I'm reading what Cassidy said. So, for example, Here's what the New York Post has reported. President Trump and Senator Bill Cassidy got into a shouting match during a lunch meeting Wednesday over the U.S. war with Iran. GOP senators described Trump as being, quote, mad as a murder hornet, raising his voice at the Louisiana Republican. Cassidy, and this is Cassidy's public comments, so I'm happy to repeat those. Cassidy, who later quipped that the talks went swimmingly, called the president my brother several times during the heated exchange. Senate GOP sources said the president spat back that Cassidy wasn't his brother and told him to sit down. And here's what Cassidy told reporters. Quote, Trump did not particularly care for my comments, raised his voice. I lost my temper. It's the Irish in me. But again, I matched his tone and volume. And so it went back and forth. And then he went on to say, so I sat down and tried to de-escalate. It was very intense. But I'll tell you what. It had an interesting effect, as intense as it was, because we had another vote after that exchange on the war powers, and Cassidy switched his vote. And there was also an exchange. Rand Paul had voted. He was one of the four. And listen, the president and Rand have a friendship. He and Rand disagree on a lot of issues, but the president likes Rand, and so it was a very different exchange with Rand than it was with Cassidy. And Rand did something which I've never seen him do before, which is he voted present rather than voting for the war powers resolution. And so those two votes changed. And Rand put out a statement explaining that he was doing that. But I respected that Rand did that. In particular, look, the president's case, and I thought it was quite reasonable, is he said, we're in the middle of negotiating with Iran. And while we're negotiating with Iran, it comes over the TV that the Senate has blocked me from being able to continue with conducting the war. And he said, you completely undercut my ability to negotiate with Iran. And I think the president, that was a very understandable point and a fair point. And it ended up moving those two votes.
0: Well, when you're an average person listening right now, and there's a lot of people listening that are in states where these senators who have lost and others have said no, did this, how frustrated should they be? And is that justifiable, or is it just understanding the politics of this moment?
1: Look, the politics of this moment are unique. And Donald Trump is a black swan event. There is nobody else in public life. There is no other Donald Trump. And so he will say things. He is regularly, there are different senators that he disagrees with, and when he disagrees with you, he can do it with both barrels. And I've been on the receiving end of that, but that was a decade ago when we were running against each other. And to be fair, I've criticized him, he's criticized me. I'm now his strongest ally in the Senate, and we're very good friends now. But he is willing to take the bark off someone, and that was certainly true in the Senate lunch this week.
0: It really is incredible. We're going to talk more about this, plus also give you an update on the SAVE Act. That's something that a lot of people are asking about. Don't forget, we do this show Monday, Wednesday, and Friday. You can subscribe wherever you get your podcasts. It's always free. You can also watch the show 99% of the time. We do the show on video as well on YouTube, so you can watch it there. And you can also tell Siri or Alexa, play Verdict with Ted Cruz. It will do that for you as well. And if you're listening on the radio, like we said, we'd love to have you listen all week long on the podcast as well. It is Verdict with Senator Ted Cruz. Ben Ferguson with you. We'll be right back after this.
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0: Welcome back. It is Verdict with Senator Ted Cruz, Ben Ferguson with you. It's really nice to have you if you're listening on the radio right now. And as a reminder, we do this show 3 days a week as a podcast. So if you're just now listening to us on the radio, don't forget you can download Verdict with Ted Cruz wherever you get your podcasts. So make sure you grab it and listen each and every day. We also do about 99% of the episodes on YouTube as well. So you can watch there and subscribe. And you can always tell Siri or Alexa, download or just say play Verdict with Ted Cruz, and bam, it'll happen automatically. All right, one of the reasons why I love doing this show is we get to take you behind the scenes, especially when there's big deals like this Republican lunch with Donald Trump, and Senator Cruz taking us behind the scenes about that. I know one of the big questions everyone listening right now is going to ask, Senator, is, all right, was the SAVE Act mentioned, and what was said?
1: Well, sure. The president urged the Senate to pass the Save America Act, and I strongly agree with him on that. I'm an original sponsor of the Save America Act. I've been making the case to my colleagues for months that we should do everything humanly possible to pass the Save America Act. And in particular, we should force the Democrats to do a talking filibuster, to stand up and talk and talk and talk, just like Jimmy Stewart did in Mr. Smith Goes to Washington, just like I did when I filibustered for 21 hours against Obamacare. And we should keep the Senate in session and make them work and make them fight. The president made that case vigorously. The difficulty is there are several Republicans in the Senate who oppose him on that. And so it ended up not being a huge part of what was discussed. The president talked about it for a few minutes and pressed his case, and I very much agree with him on that. But I would say 90% of the discussion was about Iran, and in particular how mad he was at the War Powers vote. That he felt that vote had really undercut him, and then it blew up, as we just described, where he and Cassidy really went at each other.
0: Senator, I want to go back to the filibuster you mentioned. This has been talked about so much on TV. You have a lot of allies there that are advocating for what you just talked about and the idea of having this talking filibuster. You famously have done this before. But in this scenario, would it look just like one man talking, or with so many different allies that you have that have talked about this publicly, would it be multiple people asking questions? Is that part of the reason why it's an intriguing idea?
1: Well, look, part of what you would do is the Senate can keep itself in one legislative day for days, for weeks, for months, potentially. And there is a rule in the Senate that is the two-speech rule, which is that a senator can't speak more than twice in a single legislative day. And so the approach would be to exhaust the Democrats, to make them talk, to make them stand up there and keep talking and talking. People can ask questions, and if the senator speaking wants to yield for a question, they can. The challenge of doing that is it would require the Republicans keeping at least 50 of us nearby to be able to produce a quorum, because one of the ways the Democrats would fight us is they would suggest the absence of a quorum. And as I said, we've got several Republican senators who are resisting that.
0: Yeah, and that's part of the reporting that's been interesting, as you described it. Look, the president knows how to count as well. He also did, and there was a moment where he came out after the meeting, and he did say this to the American people, and I want to play it for you.
5: A great meeting, and we're very proud of the party. Like everybody really in the room, I don't like a few people, but that's okay. I think you know who they are. But I'll give you that information someday. But for the most part, we have a really well-unified party. And I said it very strongly. We have the hottest country anywhere in the world. We're the most powerful. We're the smartest. We're the most respected. 2 years ago, we were a laughingstock all over the world. We had a terrible group of people represented us. Every leader, I just left G7. Every leader, and we had a lot of people in addition to G7, as you know, came. Everyone said, what we've done in a year and a half is a miracle. We have the hottest country in the world, and we want to keep it that way. We have more factories being built right now than we have at any point at any time in the history of our country, and all of those factories are opening up soon. It's all jobs, and our job numbers are incredible anyway. I see that oil just broke the $70 number. Who would have thought that was going to happen? And that's during a war, and Iran is being very nice. They're agreeing to everything that I want. And they have to. Otherwise, we just go back and do what we have to do. Thank you very much.
0: By the way, the interesting part there in that is the way he described Iran doing what he wants right now, and they're being, quote, very nice. That's some breaking news.
1: Well, that's been very much what the president has been saying. And, I will say, listening to the president in that news conference, it reminds me this week I was joking with Senator Bernie Moreno. We were like, you know, boy, the president got pretty hot under the collar. And I made a wisecrack. I said, you know, I think the president must be Latino, because that was some Latin temper there. And Bernie came back and he said, you know, I think you're right. And just like a Latino, he gets mad and then he's just fine like moments afterwards. And you know, by the press conference, I mean, he was pissed in that room. And then the press conference, he was rightly focusing on the unity we have, although I wouldn't say there was a ton of unity in that particular lunch, but the unity we have more broadly and everything we're getting accomplished. And so I think that was valuable. You know, it was also interesting on the Iran deal. He was mad about the war powers vote, but he did not. Listen, I've been quite public and vocal that I'm concerned that the president is getting very bad advice on this deal. And I think it is, history is clear that giving billions of dollars to theocratic lunatics who want to murder us is a very bad idea. And the terms of the memorandum of understanding that J.D. Vance negotiated say the United States with regional partners will provide $300 billion to the Ayatollah and the mullahs in Iran. And that, I think, is a really bad idea. I don't think it is in U.S. national security interest. What was interesting about the lunch is President Trump is well aware of my concerns, and several other Republican senators have expressed concerns along those same lines. And he wasn't arguing with those. I think he's hearing those concerns. I'm glad he's hearing those concerns, because I think those who are giving him the advice of sending billions of dollars to Iran, I think, are giving him poor advice. And that was not a major topic of the discussion at the lunch.
0: Yeah, really interesting there. Want to remind you, we do this show as a podcast 3 days a week. Don't forget, you can download Verdict with Ted Cruz wherever you get your podcasts and listen Monday, Wednesday, and Friday. 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And you can tell Siri or Alexa, play Verdict with Ted Cruz. It will do it for you automatically. All right, we've got a big other conversation we need to have, and it deals with the court system. We're going to have that for you coming up next. It's Verdict with Ted Cruz. Ben Ferguson with you. We'll be right back.
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0: Welcome back. It is Verdict with Senator Ted Cruz, Ben Ferguson with you as well. And if you're listening on the radio, it's so nice to have you with us. Don't forget, we do the show as a podcast 3 days a week. So make sure you download Verdict with Ted Cruz wherever you get your podcasts. All right, Senator, we've got two. You get to geek out. These are your favorite topics. We got two major Supreme Court decisions that were released related to the Second Amendment and also immigration. Let's start with a big victory with the Supreme Court striking down a sweeping Hawaii gun law 6-3. This was big news. And if you are a Second Amendment advocate like you and I are, you're glad about this.
1: Well, this week it was a major Second Amendment victory at the Supreme Court. The case is Wolford versus Lopez. And Hawaii had passed a really broad gun control law. And it was known as Act 52. It passed in 2023. And it made it a crime for a licensed concealed carry holder to carry a firearm onto private property that is open to the public, unless the owner gave express permission. And the consequence of that would mean if you had a permit to concealed carry, you couldn't walk into, say, a grocery store. You couldn't walk into a department store unless the owner explicitly said, "I give you permission to carry a firearm here." As a practical matter, that was a really broad ban on a right that is protected by the Constitution. And so the Supreme Court struck it down. The vote was 6-3. Justice Sam Alito wrote the majority. And what the court said is that, well, there were several opinions. So Justice Alito wrote the main opinion. He was joined by Chief Justice Roberts, Justice Thomas, Gorsuch, Kavanaugh, and Barrett, and that held that the Hawaii law burden the right to bear arms. The plaintiffs are, the Second Amendment says the right of the people to keep and bear arms shall not be infringed. And the majority said that you can't take away that right that broadly and struck it down.
0: This is, again, I love when we get these rulings, and it reminds people just why presidential elections are so important, because these are the types of rulings that happen even after people leave the White House. And this is why it's important that we have a conservative majority on the court. I go back, I got to remind people, you got a book coming out with Clarence Thomas. This is a perfect example of why having people like Clarence Thomas on the Supreme Court is so important. And remind people the name of the book so they can go get it. There's a site up right now where they can pre-order as well.
1: Going Further, the Incomparable Clarence Thomas is the name of the book. It's coming out in August, and it's a biography. It talks about his life story. It talks about his jurisprudence. And actually, a big part of his jurisprudence was highly relevant in this decision, because what Hawaii argued is it went back on historical evidence and argued that Hawaii had colonial laws that gave it the power to do this. And the Supreme Court said no, those dealt with poaching or hunting or protecting rural land. And sure, you can't go on someone else's land and say hunt wildlife on their land. That's very different from saying land that is open to the public, like a gas station or grocery store, that you can just turn ordinary citizens exercising their constitutional rights automatically into criminals. And Hawaii in particular pointed to an 1865 Louisiana Black Code statute as saying, well, this gives us a basis for passing this law. And Justice Alito's majority pointed out that was a law that was designed to disarm freed Black Americans this was right after the Civil War. And you look at these Black codes, they were driven by Klansmen. And by the way, the Klansmen were all Democrats who did not want the newly freed slaves to be able to defend themselves. Why? Because they wanted the Klan to be able to terrorize them, murder them, threaten them with violence. And if they had a firearm to defend themselves, that would be harder to do. And Justice Thomas has written extensively about that, doing the research during Reconstruction, that the long racist history of wanting to disarm African Americans to make them vulnerable to violence, and that played an important part in this Supreme Court decision this week.
0: Senator, there's one red flag here I want to raise. And not only did the Supreme Court shut down what Hawaii was doing, but to be clear, Hawaii was attempting to make the Second Amendment disappear from everyday life. That is something that's concerning because this is now the Democratic Party. This is what they want to do. They want to take away your right to protect and defend yourself. They want to take away your right to not only at home, but anywhere at your business or anywhere else. And they don't care what about our Second Amendment right at all. That to them is meaningless. And you witness that here. And that goes back to the dissent. When you look at this decision, what were the other three saying? Because if you're dissenting to this, I would assume you'd have to make it based on the fact that, well, I don't even believe the Second Amendment is an issue that the Supreme Court should even take into consideration.
1: Well, there were three dissenters, Justice Kagan, Justice Jackson, and Justice Sotomayor. And all three of them would have upheld the Hawaii law. And they argued that the case was really about property law. They argued in particular that no one has a constitutional right to enter private property without consent. And so it didn't matter whether you were armed or not. It was simply property law. But, you know, there have long been, number one, laws governing public accommodations. So, for example, you can't have a hotel that only rents rooms to white people and not African Americans. That's illegal under our civil rights laws, that once you open it up at a public accommodation, you have to offer it freely to the people who come in. And in this instance, shutting down those that, look, it's one thing. Anyone can exclude someone from their property. No one has a right to enter your home or my home. But when you open up your property, when you have a store or a gas station or whatever, and you're inviting people into your property, the effect of that would turn law-abiding citizens into criminals. And that's because, listen, the left is not hiding that their objective. They want to erase the Second Amendment from the Constitution. They want to ban the private ownership of firearms. And Hawaii was taking a significant step in that direction by making it extremely difficult for people to carry a firearm and be able to defend themselves. And, you know, Ben, you've got personal experience. Tell folks your experience and how carrying a gun literally saved your life.
0: Yeah, I'm such an advocate for this. It's the reason why I ended up buying a gun store and having a gun range and having the classes to get your permit to carry. Now it's constitutional carry in Tennessee and so many other states, but being able to protect and defend yourself. If I didn't have a gun the night that I was a target of a gang initiation, you would have come to my funeral. That's not a joke. There was two gang members. It's called getting blood in the gang, and one of the senior members it gets another guy in the gang, and they have to kill somebody, and they do that so they have something on them so that the gang members will never flip or narc or wear a wire because they can go to the police and say, hey, there's a shooting that happened at this time at this place. And it's a brilliant business structure if you think about it. I when they explained it to me, the police did, I was like, okay, wow, that's shocking. But I was able to use my firearm, pull it, and shoot back and save my life and my best friend's life, who happened to be with me. Thank goodness he wasn't shot either. But it was a shootout, and I tell you, like, I look at this Hawaii. And it's personal for me and any other state where they try to take away your right to protect and defend yourself, because you have that right. That's what makes this country so great. And when you see these Supreme Court justices who just say, I don't care what America was founded on. I don't care about the Second Amendment. And the same way in Hawaii, they basically said, we don't care what the laws were or are or what is in this country that makes it America. We're just going to change what we want to. And having three Supreme Court justices who make the decision the way that you just described it, it goes back to, this is why presidential elections matter. Because when you lose, these are the types of people that get on the Supreme Court, and they can undo this country.
1: Yeah, I mean, look, Gavin Newsom, who by any measure is one of the leading front runners for the Democrat nomination for president, he tweeted out in response to this, quote, gun laws keep people safe. This ruling by Trump's Supreme Court will only endanger people. If Justice Alito really thinks people need guns to go to the grocery store for self-defense, this country is truly broken. But by the way, where were you when these gang members tried to kill you?
0: All right, so I was in Memphis, Tennessee. It was literally a block and a half from the entrance to the large Mid-South Fair. So when it happened, They put a gun to my head at one point, and there were a family with a stroller walking past us, and he had to move the gun from the side of my head down to the inside, and he told me to shake his blanking hand. I had to shake hands with a guy that had just beat me up and had a gun to my head. That's how close we were to the fair. We actually didn't even have to dial 911. We just ran down the street to a police officer that was directing traffic. That's how close they were to us. And the police officer said we heard the gunshots. And so, you know, you look at those types of people, that's what you're up against. And that's why you got to be able to protect, and you got to be able to defend yourself.
1: And if the Democrats have their way, you won't be able to carry a firearm and defend yourself. And that's what they believe.
0: Absolutely. We'll take a very quick break. It is Verdict with Senator Ted Cruz. Ben Ferguson with you. 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
0: 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It is Verdict with Ted Cruz, Ben Ferguson with you. 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A purple icon pops up. You click on that. And then just put in Verdict with Ted Cruz, and you can hit the little check mark, and you'll not miss a single episode. All right, if you just joined us, we're talking about the Supreme Court, and we just talked about the Second Amendment case, a big victory over Hawaii there. But the Supreme Court also handed President Trump two major immigration victories, and this was an exciting moment when it comes to immigration cases and victories that we needed.
1: Well, that's right. 6-3, the Supreme Court, there were two big wins. One case was Mullen versus Doe. The other case was Mullen versus Al Otro Lado, which is Spanish for on the other side. And in both instances, it was 6-3. Both instances, Justice Alito wrote the opinion. So all three of these opinions were written by Justice Alito. He had an incredibly strong week defending our rights. One of the cases, the Mullen versus Al Otro Lado, what it concluded is that an illegal immigrant on the other side of the border in Mexico has not entered into the United States for purposes of immigration law. And the Biden administration had adopted a policy where they treated illegal immigrants who weren't in the country as if they were in the country. And that they had a right to all sorts of processes before they come into the country. Now, remember, starting in the first Trump term, President Trump implemented what was called the Remain in Mexico policy, which dramatically reduced illegal immigration in the first Trump term. And that was preventing illegal immigrants from coming to this country in the first place. And this was an effort to ignore the plain language of the immigration laws. And I led an amicus brief. Amicus curiae is Latin for friend of the court. And I led an amicus brief that was joined by five members of Congress supporting the Trump administration's policy of stopping immigrants, prevent illegal immigrants, stopping them from coming into the country. And the Supreme Court agreed with my brief, agreed with the Trump Department of Justice, handed down that victory. And then the other case, which is Mullen versus Doe, the court concluded that temporary protected status, which the Biden administration had awarded to hundreds of thousands of Haitians and Syrians, that President Trump could reverse that it wasn't a permanent grant of amnesty. That decision likewise was hugely important for the successes. I mean, remember, in this second Trump term, we have seen illegal border crossings drop 99%. That's a staggering victory. And the Supreme Court upheld the president's ability to continue enforcing the law.
0: Yeah, it really is. And I want people just to hear. Shannon Bream said this on Fox News Channel about this. I want to take a listen. Here's how she described it in front of the Supreme Court.
20: And Syrian refugees who were here in the country. And basically what the court has said is that they can't challenge this decision by the Department of Homeland Security, by the administration, that they're the ones who get to make the assessment about whether they leave or not. I haven't read the whole thing, but they do get into some of the claims that by some of those who are advocating for the Haitian refugees, that there was some kind of racial animus. The court says they don't see evidence of that. So I'll keep reading, but it's another very fractured decision that seems to be a win for the Trump administration, which would be the second win for them on immigration. That earlier decision that we talked about that came out just a few minutes ago, saying that if you get to the Mexico border, but you don't make it onto U.S. soil, you can't file an asylum claim. So the Trump administration has to be happy about what they've gotten today. We've still got eight opinions left, and it looks like Monday will be.
0: So you hear her talk about this ruling in favor of Trump. This is another example of doing the right thing. Maybe tough. You may go to the Supreme Court, but you're going to win in this scenario.
1: And by the way, both of these decisions were 6-3, which means that the liberals on the courts, they don't care what the statutory language says. They just like in the Second Amendment case, where they would effectively read the Second Amendment out of the Bill of Rights, when it comes to illegal immigration, they would read out the ability to secure our border, and they would try instead embody the open border policies we saw during the Biden administration. Compare how Shannon Bream covered it on Fox. Compare this to MS Now, which is, I guess, what they're calling MSNBC now. I don't even know that anyone watches the show. But listen to the lefties on MS
0: total
1: now
0: meltdown.
1: Losing their minds.
0: Yeah, total meltdown. Take a listen.
2: Alan, I want your reaction to what Fallon just laid out for us there and the concept here that the court is ignoring the history of this administration's remarks about Haitian people in particular. I don't think there is a single American who can say they actually forget what we heard from the president, what we heard from Vice President Vance about Haitian people, just some of the most disgusting and racist remarks you can imagine. I know that you work with a number of Haitian clients. Break down for me just how devastating all this is about to be.
21: Very devastating, and I hope we stop talking about it as the Trump administration won or someone won, because right now America lost. There are going to be a lot of jobs that are open and a lot of people in home health care industries that are not going to receive any service because their providers are going to be removed from the United States. There are a lot of people who are going to die and suffer because of the account of this. So I wish this court was more of a court of equity than they say they were a court of policy right now. So I am the chair of the Haitian Bridge Alliance, which is the United States organization that represents these Haitians before the Supreme Court. And we have made the argument that not just his comments, but also in the writings and just recently, even the discovered emails from Kristi Noem about the clear conversations they've made about Haitians and black immigrants in general, when you even look at the refugee policy. And this court has said, even with that information, there's nothing for us to do here, which seems to be extremely problematic along party lines. And today you've seen something that I haven't seen in the Supreme Court in a very long time, is that you've seen the justice sort of read dissents that are 35 pages from the bar. So even in the Supreme Court, you see not the harmony that generally exists there in peaceful dissent in saying that this is outside the norm. And because it is outside the norm, because it isn't about just policy and procedure, this is about people and human engagement. And the concept that people keep saying that the problem is that it's temporary status and it's been longer than temporary, well, change

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10: New threats to peace talks. I'm Angelo Bavaro, Fox News. The U.S. and Iran exchanging more blows in the Persian Gulf, extending fighting around the Strait of Hormuz into a third day.
11: Overnight, the United States launched a new round of strikes against Iran in response to the IRGC targeting yet another oil tanker. According to U.S. Central Command, a variety of different targets were hit, including military surveillance systems, infrastructure belonging to their communication systems, air defense sites, drone storage facilities, and mine-laying capabilities. The president posted to Truth Social shortly after the strike, saying United States aircraft just struck Iranian missile and drone storage locations and coastal radar sites for violating the ceasefire agreement again. It is very possible that they will never learn. The president goes on to say, there may come a point when we are no longer able to be reasonable and will be forced to militarily complete the job that we very successfully started.
10: Fox's Trey Yingst. Iran launching missiles in retaliation, saying they will continue to do so if the U.S. keeps striking them. President Trump backed Louisiana Republican Julia Letlow, defeating State Treasurer John Fleming in Saturday's primary runoff. Letlow is vying for the seat against soon-to-be vacating Senator Bill Cassidy.
12: Tonight, Louisiana sent a clear message that they want a candidate to represent them in the Senate who will always put America first and never turn her back on Louisiana voters.
10: Cassidy voted to convict the president on impeachment charges back in 2021. Three firefighters died and two were injured tackling fires on the Colorado-Utah border. The largest blaze, the Cottonwood Fire, ballooned Saturday to more than 144 square miles. At the World Cup today marks the start of the knockout round. It's officially win or go home, beginning with South Africa and Canada. 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
3: Hey there, I'm Jason Alexander, and this is my dear friend, Peter Tilden.
4: Hey, Jay. By the way, the script says best friend.
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3: Mm-hmm, because we had two things in common. Number one, we like to argue about everything. Driving, food, music.
4: No, we don't. And number two, when things annoy us or they perplex us or just don't seem to make any sense, whether it's something in the news or in our personal lives, we go, really, no, really.
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4: 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Jerry Seinfeld wondered why they refused to make the stall door go all the way to the floor in a public bathroom, but he didn't get an answer. 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
3: 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We spoke to the pet parent of a dog who's become a social media star to find out if pressing buttons on a soundboard with a paw or a nose is truly communicating or are they just showing off?
4: 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How about that?
3: Really? No, really?
4: That's what we heard. 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And those are just a few of the things we'll explore on the Really Know Really podcast with Jason Alexander and Peter Tilden's.
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10: Welcome into the Weekend Dive. I'm Rory O'Neill. President Trump's insistence on passage of the SAVE Act is creating a bit of a divide between the White House and Capitol Hill. Let's turn to the host of the White House Briefing Room podcast and our correspondent, John Decker. John, President Trump wants this SAVE Act passed, but the votes just aren't there.
11: The votes aren't there, and I'm reminded of one of my favorite songs by the Rolling Stones, "You Can't Always Get What You Want." And that's the case here. The president wants this so badly and has pushed Senator John Thune, the majority leader, to push this legislation through the Senate. But as you point out, Rory, the votes are simply not there. There are four U.S. senators that are firm no's for whatever reasons they have on this legislation. They say their minds cannot be changed in any way by what the president says or by what the president does. And if you want to change the rules for the Senate, the votes aren't there either in terms of changing the rules concerning the Senate filibuster.
10: And the SAVE Act, just to refresh people, this would require proof of citizenship when you get your when you apply to vote. So it really is this extra layer of bureaucracy put on top of it. So there are concerns that some people don't have the proper documents, that it could cause real disruptions going into election day. But there are also constitutional questions saying, look, the Constitution says states run elections, and this is a big swing from the federal government.
11: Well, that's right. States determine the time, place, and manner of elections. But the Constitution also permits the lawmakers in Washington to change various elements of a federal election. That's what we're talking about here. And this legislation, if it were to be passed, would not necessarily impact every state in the whole country, because there are some states that already have some of these rules stipulated by this legislation already on their books. So this would apply to states that don't have these rules already on their books. But the president has been pushing for passage of this really since this legislation was introduced in both the House and the Senate. It's passed the House of Representatives, Rory, three separate times. It has not passed the Senate, and it is unlikely to do so.
10: Now, the president said, I'm not going to sign the housing bill until you say, pass the SAVE Act. But the housing bill has plenty of Republican opposition, too. So the president is on course not to win a lot of friends here if this keeps going.
11: Well, the housing bill has strong bipartisan support. In fact, that housing bill, it's the housing affordability bill. It passed the Senate with 80 votes, 80 out of 100 votes, and it passed by a huge margin in the House of Representatives as well. So it's one of those rare pieces of legislation, Rory, that is strong bipartisanship. In fact, there was supposed to be earlier in the week a big signing ceremony on Capitol Hill, and this would obviously help out Republicans on that affordability argument. But the president essentially pulled the rug out from under those lawmakers, canceling that signing ceremony until, he says, the Save America Act is passed by the Senate.
10: Well, and that signing ceremony was supposed to happen in the hour before the president sat down to lunch with Senate Republicans. And we understand that was a pretty heated luncheon.
11: Yeah, it didn't go over well. It showed that there is some disunity within the Republican ranks in the Senate. There was an argument that really built up during the course of the luncheon between President Trump and Republican Louisiana Senator Bill Cassidy. They raised their voices with each other. President Trump, according to one report, called Senator Cassidy a loser. So a very unusual Senate luncheon, to say the least. And, you know, it's one of those instances, I think, in which Republicans clearly are nervous. They're nervous about their ability to hold on to both the House and the Senate with the midterm elections upon us.
10: And then, of course, this was all happening, what, 48 hours after the Senate passed the War Powers Act to restrict what President Trump can do in Iran.
11: That's right. And there were a number of Republicans who voted with most Democrats for that resolution. There was a redo on that vote that happened late in the week, and two Republicans changed their votes. Interestingly enough, Senator Bill Cassidy was one of those who changed his vote to support the president. And Senator Rand Paul changed his vote to voting present. So as a result, you know, a different outcome later in the week on that same matter.
10: Another issue on the military front. This week, President Trump hosted a bunch of military contractors at the White House, apparently to discuss our munition supplies and the production rate.
11: Yeah, that's right. You know, the Secretary of Defense, Pete Hegseth, insists that there's no issue as it relates to our inventories. But the president recognizes that, you know, with all of the military equipment and weapon systems being used over the course of this conflict with Iran, our inventories have run low, lower were than where the president wants them to be. And that's the reason why he summoned representatives from the largest defense countries, defense companies in the country to the White House to implore them to increase production of various weapon systems, missiles, anti-missile systems as well, so that not only is America well prepared, but American interests are well protected around the world.
10: Yeah, when this conflict began, the most recent one, I had no idea that some of these missiles can take a week or more to produce just one. I guess I was still thinking World War II days, they run off an assembly line, but these are so much more complex these days.
11: They're so sophisticated. You're right, Rory. They're very sophisticated. They require a lot of focus and resources. They're expensive. In fact, the president has submitted a request for a supplemental for coming from Congress to deal with the costs that we've seen for the war in Iran. And we'll see how that's received ultimately on Capitol Hill.
10: All right. So we've had Iran, housing, voting rights, running out of munition supplies. Of course, we're all just talking about the reflecting pool and the paint job. This is just one of those stories that catches fire. But, you know, I'd say that, you know, we're paying too much attention to it. But the president has also paid a lot of attention to it.
11: He has. You know, he invested a significant sum of money as part of a restoration project, about $15 million. And at the end of that project, it does not look the way I think the president wants it to look. It's green in color. And the reason has to do with the growing algae on the bottom of the reflecting pool and on the surface of the reflecting pool. And in addition to that, the paint is peeling. So clearly more restoration work will need to be done. And I don't think it's going to be done in time so that it looks beautiful for Independence Day, which is just upon us.
10: He's the host of the White House Briefing Room podcast and our correspondent, John Decker. John, thanks so much for your time.
11: Thank you, Rory. Have a great day. Bye-bye.
10: Still ahead, sticker shock at the car lot, as even entry-level vehicles are nearly impossible to find. But next, we go to Doha in Qatar for an on-the-water report from the Strait of Hormuz. As the weekend dive continues, I'm Rory O'Neill.
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1: The damaging aligning and the reflecting pull is something that Puro wants to prosecute to the full extent of the law if it's proven true.
2: That's the most immediate need right now is search and rescue efforts.
3: Welcome back to The Weekend Dive. I'm Rory O'Neill. For months, international correspondent Robert Sherman from News Nation has been hopscotching across the Middle East following the latest developments in the war with Iran, including spending time on the Strait of Hormuz. First, Robert, a broad question to you. You know, how do you even know what to believe these days? We have a deal, we don't. Inspectors, yes. Inspectors, no. It's tough just to keep track of what's actually happening moment by moment.
4: Yeah, you know, I mean, this is what I would say about that is that, I mean, of course, like we always talk about when we cover these conflicts, there's the war that's fought with missiles and guns, and then there's the war that's fought with information and words, right? And that's what you're looking at right now. What I would say is that, I mean, don't look to what the United States says and don't look to what Iran says. Look to what the third parties are saying in all of this. I mean, it seems very clear at this point that UN nuclear inspectors are going to be going into Iran. In fact, I mean, you have the UN's nuclear watchdog said it's going to happen and that there are agreements in place for them to be managing and overseeing all of this here. So, I mean, that looks as though that's what the case is going to be. When it comes to the Strait of Hormuz, you look at the third party trackers and you're watching as the traffic is going up. You're seeing as more and more ships are making that crossing. When you cut off the noise and you just look at what's happening and when you're looking at what the parties that really, you know, don't have a dog in this race are saying right now, well, now all of a sudden it starts to come into clarity more. And what I would say is, you know, I mean, just from hearing from our people on the ground in Iran, there is a hardline sect of Iran that needs to be appeased right now, led by the IRGC, but not exclusively the IRGC. And you see the way Iranian officials are trying to pitch this deal to them.
3: When we get these speeches and these statements and these documents, I guess people also have to remember that the politician is talking to their domestic audience, the people back at home on both sides, and trying to send messages to them, not necessarily about what's happening at the bargaining table.
4: Yeah, exactly. And I think that that's the important thing to take away from all of this is that at the end of the day, you know, what the average person on the ground in Ohio thinks has no impact on an Iranian politician's future in Tehran and vice versa. You know, what someone on the ground in Iran thinks has no voting power, you know, for Republicans or Democrats back in the United States. And I think that's a really astute point that you made right there is that, I mean, there is what happens at the negotiating table, and then there's what happens in internal domestic politics, and there's going to be messages that are used for both of them.
3: And you actually recently sailed on the Strait of Hormuz. What was that like?
4: I can tell you firsthand that the Strait of Hormuz, heavily restricted. I mean, local officials that are on the ground there in all those countries, they want people to stay away. They don't want people out there on the water. They don't want anyone to be asking any questions about all of this. I mean, you go up and down the Strait of Hormuz. You know, what I was surprised about is that a lot of these are resort towns and communities that are totally empty. Beach resorts, no guests in them whatsoever. Mm. So you see the way that this is all just destroying the local economies of all these towns here. Most of these, I mean, 4 months ago, most of us had never really, didn't really know about the Strait of Hormuz or how significant it was. And now all of a sudden, people in these communities are watching as maps are drawn and pundits are weighing in, you know, on their home community, you know, all over the world, you know, from the United States to the Middle East, you know, wherever. Everybody's talking about this one waterway here. That was a surprising element that I hadn't considered before. And then, you know, just getting out onto the water there, you know, in one of those boats and just going out and seeing all the ships that were just staying there. They were just staying put, you know, not making the crossing through. I mean, we talk about how it's like 20% of the global oil trade goes through the Strait of Hormuz. Looking at all those ships that were there face to face, it certainly doesn't seem like hyperbole. I mean, you just see, you know, such a chunk of the global economy locked in a standstill as a result of all of this.
3: Now, could you feel the military presence, either Iran or the U.S. or somebody else's?
4: Big time. Big time. I mean, going up and down the coastline there, you see the air defenses all over the place. You see the radar installations. I mean, it doesn't look like a beach town. it doesn't look like what it's supposed to be. It looks like an active war zone, which I think is the important reminder here is that we've continuously talked about the Strait of Hormuz as, you know, this economic corridor, and we've looked at it through a dollars and cents kind of lens. Well, it is also, at its narrowest point, it's 21 miles. And, you know, all over there, I mean, it's a very narrow gap, you know, between Iran and all of these countries here. So it has also been right at the front lines of much of this military action. And I mean, this is a space in which Iran doesn't have to use ballistic missiles. They can use their Shahed drones. And it's a quick flight, and it's a cheap weapon that they can put in the air. That's what these militaries are dealing with there. So the military presence was surprisingly out in the open, and it gives you an indication of why everyone is so on edge.
3: You've been international correspondent at News Nation for a while now. You're getting to know people who are there on the ground in Iran. You said there's a large population that's against a deal, but how are they faring overall? You know, they've had this blockade affecting the country for months now. That's got to be hurting most civilians.
4: Yeah, absolutely. You know, and I would say, yeah, I mean, it goes deeper than that even, you know. I mean, you look at the way that the currency in Iran has bottomed out, and, you know, I mean, there are all these anecdotal accounts that we've heard of people, you know, having to sell their worldly possessions in order to, you know, buy bread or buy food at the supermarkets that are there. I mean, that's the reality that a lot of people are dealing with. So, I mean, the blockade having a major impact has a major impact on the ability for goods to get into Iran. Inflation is through the roof from everyone that we've heard from there. You know, and then you even add into account as well, you know, I mean, one person, you know, who we were talking to there said, you know, like when you talk about the U.S. sanctions, you know, I mean, we think about, you know, sanctions, you know, that are trying to put pressure on the regime. For people on the ground there, you know, he said the first thing that comes to mind when he hears the word sanction is it's going to be more difficult for him to get prescription medication. Mm-hmm. That's something that I had never considered before. But it's just the nature of these economic mechanisms and the way that they impact, you know, the whole country that's there. So, yeah, I mean, people are hurting. And, I mean, now that the internet is starting to come back, and it's still not great, but starting to come back, we're able to hear from people a little bit more about what these past few months have been like.
3: I'm just wondering, is there rage toward the U.S. and President Trump, or does it extend beyond it, or is it more focused at Israel, combination of both?
4: It's a mix. It's a mix, you know, of everything. You know, I mean, there's obviously the dissent. The dissenting voices against the government that existed before this war kicked off, which was, you know, especially surrounding the economic issues that were inside of Iran, feelings of the government had failed on that front. So there is a portion of the population there that feels as though the Iranian government has failed on the economic front and has failed to protect them militarily. There's that sector. Then there are those who totally despise the U.S., totally despise Israel. There's that sector that is there as well. And then there are people who, you know, who are a little bit more in the middle on all of this here. I mean, it's pretty difficult to take the temperature to see exactly how many people fall into right. each camp there. But I'm in a country of tens of millions of people. You know, I mean, there are differing points of views. It's not a unified block is, I think, the important thing to remember.
3: And because I'm curious, too, in terms of what, 30 some thousand of their fellow Iranians were murdered in the streets for trying to rise up.
4: You know, I mean, one person, you know, who we heard from there, you know, said something interesting that there's, you know, also this voice that exists in Iran, people who are angry at the Iranian government for failing economically, but that doesn't mean that they want foreign intervention from another military power. So, I mean, this all goes different directions. Now, there are some people in Iran want the U.S. and Israel to come in full bore and to liberate them. And there are some people who believe that the Western world needs to be resisted at all turns. And then again, there are the people in the middle who can kind of swing back and forth between both of those ideologies who are most upset about the economic situation that exists inside of Iran.
3: Robert German is the international correspondent at News Nation reporting from Doha about his experiences sailing on the Strait of Hormuz in recent days. Hey, Robert, thanks so much for your time and be safe out there.
4: Hey, thank you for having me. Appreciate it.
3: The struggle to find an affordable ride as the weekend dive continues. I'm Rory O'Neill.
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0: 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The Weekend Dive.
1: It's all about the interest rate. Lower the interest rates, you can have all the housing you want.
2: He doesn't care about the cost that people are facing. This is a significant piece of housing legislation.
3: Welcome back to the Weekend Dive. I'm Rory O'Neill. Help is on the way for Venezuela after a pair of devastating earthquakes shook the country earlier this week. NBC's George Solis reports the number of dead is expected to rise as many remain trapped under the rubble.
4: Experts calling it the strongest earthquakes to hit the country in more than a century. The images truly astonishing. Buildings reduced to rubble. Rescuers climbing over some of those buildings to find survivors. Of course, every second crucial.
3: The quakes measured 7.2 and 7.5 on the Richter scale. Solis reports people have been having trouble getting in touch with friends and relatives to find out if they survived.
4: Cell phone service has been knocked out. That is another priority for so many of these countries that are trying to help, including the U.S., restoring internet service and telecommunications as quickly as possible.
3: But to have quakes measuring 7.2 and 7.5 happening essentially back to back, U.S. Geological Survey geophysicist William Barnhart says that is rare.
5: It's not a common occurrence, but it is something that does happen sometimes.
3: And it may not be over. Barnhart says people in Venezuela cannot let down their guard.
5: There will absolutely be aftershocks that follow this earthquake, and some of them could be quite large and damaging.
3: Secretary Rubio says rescue teams and supplies are being sent from America.
6: We have an awful whole of government response. It'll be big, it'll be fast, and it'll be effective. And of course, obviously, we're in touch through our embassy on the ground.
3: The Venezuelan president has declared a state of emergency. Some key rulings from the Supreme Court this week as the term is almost coming to an end. Zach Schoenfeld is a legal affairs reporter for The Hill. And, you know, Zach, it's not from the World Cup, but 6-3 was a popular score we saw this week. I guess one of the rulings we saw on Thursday, this case of TPS and how an administration has the ability to determine who will qualify for that temporary protected status.
7: That's right. Immigration and 6-3 rulings really were the dominant theme at the Supreme Court this week. The 6-3 decision that says that the Trump administration can cut off temporary protected status for Haitian and Syrian migrants. This is a program that allows nationals from certain countries to come into the U.S., get temporary protections from deportation. They also get a pathway to work authorization. And this is a program that has been really front and center in the Trump administration's immigration crackdown. They think that the Biden administration abused this program. So they've actually now tried to revoke a dozen plus countries' participation in it. Syria and Haiti were the two countries that got to the Supreme Court. And now all six conservative justices rejecting the challenge here and saying that the Trump administration can move ahead, remove these countries from the program. And it means that those migrants will no longer have those deportation protections.
3: And it really is sort of at the whim of an administration. I think that's one of the complaints that the three dissenting justices brought up was, well, this just means that they can do what they want without judicial overview.
7: That's right. And that is, though, the argument that you also hear from the majority in response, is they say that that is what federal law says. One of the main claims that the challengers here, who are these actual TPS recipients, one of their main arguments had been that the administration wasn't following the proper procedures and that they needed to do more consultations and things of that nature. As you read through this majority opinion by Justice Samuel Alito, is saying that federal judges have no power under the TPS law to second guess the administration. So it doesn't matter about the merits of a lot of these claims. The Supreme Court six conservatives simply say that the federal courts are powerless to get involved.
3: And the other migration related ruling looked at metering, almost literally pulling up the welcome mat before an asylum seeker can set foot into the U.S. Now, this sort of started under President Obama, had been relaxed, but this is something the Trump administration wants clarity on.
7: That's right. As opposed to the TPS case, where that has actually been something that the Trump administration has been doing in its second term, this metering case, as you mentioned, is a case that dates back to the Obama administration. The policy isn't actually in effect, so you're not going to see any immediate changes on the ground in response to the Supreme Court decision. But what the Trump administration had been hoping for here, and that they now have, is they have the green light if they want to bring back this policy in the future. And what this policy would allow them to do is for migrants who are trying to cross the Mexico-U.S. border, if federal officials are able to stop them and turn them back before they actually physically cross the borderline into the U.S., The court has ruled that that means that the administration does not have to allow them to apply for asylum. So this could really have a big impact now on the nation's asylum system if the Trump administration wants to bring back this policy.
3: And the big Second Amendment case was related to this Hawaii law that said private property owners could deny people with concealed carry permits access, but it had to be on a specific individual basis. Why don't you break it down?
7: That's right. This is now the latest Second Amendment case, and in the wake of the Supreme Court's conservative majority's new Second Amendment test. They laid this out a few years ago. It says that in order for a gun control measure to now survive, it has to be consistent with the nation's historical tradition of firearm regulation. So the question became this Hawaii gun law that says on private property, even if you have a concealed carry permit, you can't carry unless that property owner tells you you can carry or hangs a sign or something like that. Supreme Court saying that that violates that Second Amendment test. And one of the interesting things about this case is, you know, Hawaii was forced to go search for historical analogies to try to defend their law. And one of the things that they latched onto was actually the Black Codes and some of these laws that were passed following the Civil War to try to disarm newly freed Black Americans. That had actually been the core part of Hawaii's argument, but the six conservative justices saying that they are not going to latch onto the Black Codes to justify this Hawaii gun restriction.
3: Well, July fast approaching, which means the court will be wrapping up its term, and there's that one big case we haven't heard from yet, and that's on birthright citizenship. I guess that's what we'll all be watching for next week.
7: That's right. And we are expecting more opinions on Monday. The Supreme Court has told us that is the next time we expect opinions, 10 a.m. Eastern on Monday. But we do know that's not going to be the last day. We are expecting at least one more day after Monday. So perhaps we'll get birthright citizenship Monday. Perhaps it'll be later in the week. But we are here in the final stretch. I would put it this way. If the Supreme Court's term was a marathon, you're on mile 25, getting into mile 26 now. So this really is the final stretch.
3: Well, so it's your big week ahead. There you go. Zach Schoenfeld is a legal affairs reporter for The Hill, and he's going to be very busy next week. So leave him alone. Hey, Zach, thanks for your time.
7: Thanks for having me.
3: With a huge crowd spread across the National Mall, President Trump was on hand to kick off Freedom 250, a celebration of America's birthday. News Nation's Gabrielle Caracciolo reports from Washington.
8: From some musicians canceling to several states not sending official delegations, there's been plenty of controversy surrounding this event, but the organizers insist it is a nonpartisan celebration.
9: Tonight, as we stand on the edge of our 250th year of independence, I am thrilled to declare that America is back.
8: Kicking off the Great American State Fair, President Trump addresses a crowd on the National Mall.
9: This exceptional nation was forged and won by some of the bravest, toughest, strongest, most extraordinary people ever to stride the earth.
8: His remarks came after several musicians backed out of performing over concerns the event is too political.
10: I think it's going to bring a lot of people together, and I think that's what we need right now.
8: Organizers with Freedom 250, a group aligned with the Trump White House, say it's nonpartisan. The states opting not to send official delegations will often be represented by private businesses. The fair runs through July 10th. I'm Gabrielle Caracciolo, News Nation, Washington.
3: The sky-high prices when trying to buy a car, and a look back at the career of a music legend. As the Weekend Dive continues, I'm Rory O'Neill.
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2: I'm Paul Stevens, Fox News. The U.S. launching new airstrikes against Iran, retaliating for some previous strikes by Iran.
3: The United States conducted another round of airstrikes against Iran overnight after the IRGC targeted shipping vessels in the Strait of Hormuz. According to U.S. Central Command, a variety of different targets were hit, including Iranian military surveillance infrastructure, communication systems, air defense sites, drone storage facilities, and mine layer capabilities. The president posted to Truth Social shortly after the strikes, saying United States aircraft just struck Iranian missile and drone storage locations and coastal radar sites for violating the ceasefire agreement again. It is very possible that they will never learn. The president goes on to say there may come a point when we are no longer able to be reasonable and will be forced to militarily complete the job that we very successfully started. If that happens, the Islamic Republic of Iran will no longer exist.
2: And again, Fox's Trey Yingston, Tel Aviv. Of course, all this straining the initial deal between the U.S. and Iran as they try and work and finalize a more permanent peace agreement. President Trump scoring another primary election win, this one in Louisiana on Saturday.
4: Congresswoman Julia Letlow, who was backed by the president, won Louisiana's Republican U.S. Senate primary on Saturday. She defeated State Treasurer John Fleming in a runoff. Letlow will face Democrat Jamie Davis in November. Letlow's victory caps Trump's primary efforts to unseat Republicans he's unhappy with. Kentucky Representative Thomas Massie, Texas Senator John Cornyn, and five Indiana state senators all lost re-election bids last month to challengers Trump-backed. Deborah Valentine, Fox News.
2: At the World Cup today marks the start of the knockout round. It's officially win or go home. That begins with South Africa and Canada squaring off 3 p.m. Eastern time at SoFi Stadium in Los Angeles. 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
7: All right, welcome to the show today. You know, recently I've been on a little bit of a diet. I've been on a strict pizza and milkshake diet. I've put on a little bit of what if I was a Division I college athlete, maybe I was a basketball player or a football player. My coach might refer to it as he's put on a little bit of bad weight. So there's good weight and bad weight. This is not muscle. This is a strict pizza and milkshake diet. But, you know, I was thinking about this because I could drop a few, but do y'all remember that little group of movie stars that used to hang out? I think it was back in the 1980s. And I think it was like Emilio Estevez and Judd Nelson and some other, you know, kind of stars at the time. And they called themselves the Rat Pack, you know, and they hung out together and did things together socially. And at the time, there was this popular diet theme going around called a high carbohydrate diet. And so they would eat, you know, a lot of spaghetti and, you know, things like that. And all of a sudden, the Rat Pack, a few of them started looking a little bit like maybe they'd put on a little bad weight like I have recently. But, you know, I think the mantra looking back on that was, well, at the time, you know, at the time, that was the

0: right thing to do. All the nutrition experts are saying you need to eat lots of carbs, you know, lots of carbohydrates, low fat, high carbohydrates. Wrong. You know, basically carbohydrates convert to sugar in your digestive system. They jack up your insulin level. They tell your body to store more fat. It's literally the opposite of what you should be doing. But I think we can all look back in life and we've all made decisions. You know, I'm 51 years old now. And if I look back on 51 years of, you know, thousands and thousands of choices along the way, can we all just agree we've probably made some choices that made sense at the time, but they don't make sense today? And the topic of our show today, we're going to be talking about dinosaurs of the investment industry. We're going to be talking about different investment vehicles and different products and things that you might even have in your current junk drawer of financial products that maybe at the time made sense for some reason, but you definitely should not have them in the junk drawer today. If you're just tuning in, you're listening to the Retirement Income Program. I'm your host, David McAdams. And you know, I was recently on a little vacation. I took the kids down to a place called Orlando, Florida. Orlando, Florida is a place that you can go to if you want to give a big company all of your money. So that's a great place to go broke quickly because, you know, you go in there and I don't know what's a bottle of water at Universal Studios, $5. So I recently went down there with one of the worst financial goals on the planet. How can I give all of my money to these theme parks? And by the way, I was mostly successful at accomplishing that goal. So, you know, step one, stay away from Orlando, Florida. But while I was down there, we were at a place called Universal Studios. And the park is designed, it's broken up into different sections. And I have a five-year-old. Little Benjamin loves dinosaurs. If you listen to the show for a while, you probably know I have five boys. And my wife and I, you know, one of the things we're really good at is we know how to make boys. So we don't know how to make a girl. We know how to make boys. We have five of them. My youngest is five. He loves dinosaurs. He can tell you everything about dinosaurs. It's amazing. How many five-year-olds can even pronounce Pachycephalosaurus? I know that was a new one for me, but he taught me what a Pachycephalosaurus was. So we're walking around Universal Studios. In the back corner of the park, there's a little Jurassic Park section. Jurassic Park session. I'm not making this up. I was literally down there recently and I was walking through Jurassic Park and I was thinking about all these dinosaurs and for some reason popped into my head, you know, in the investment industry, there's lots of dinosaurs. There's lots of things that people use today that they just shouldn't even be available today. And you shouldn't be using them. And it kind of inspired me to create a show about investments that you should no longer be using, but they probably made sense at the time. And so we're going to go through a list. I'm going to get through as many of these as I can. And the first item on the list of investments that made sense years ago that don't make sense currently would be bank CDs. Let's talk a little bit about bank CDs. Why do people use bank CDs? The goal is because they don't want to lose money. They want it to be insured. So they're looking for something safe and secure. They're looking for something that could pay more interest. And they're looking for something that if they need to access the money, sometimes there's a little early withdrawal penalty. So they might look at it as a cash equivalent, something similar to cash, like a checking or savings account, but earned more interest. And you know, they love that FDIC insurance. But here's the problem. I'm old enough to remember that back in the 1980s, you could walk into a bank and there were banks that paid as much as 18% on a bank CD. In fact, you could get a 10-year bank CD back in 1982. Now, imagine walking to a bank in 1982 and $100,000 was a lot of money back then. I know today that wouldn't buy much. compared to 1982. You could buy a mansion in 1982. Today you cannot. But imagine going to a bank with $100,000 and getting an 18% guaranteed interest rate in 1982, guaranteed for 10 years. And even better, imagine it was IRA money or retirement money, and you didn't even have to pay tax on the interest each year. You could just compound and let it roll. Did you know $100,000 10 years later would grow to $523,383 with no risk, guaranteed interest? In 1982, by 1992, your $100,000 would be worth almost $525,000. So in the spirit of it made sense at the time, yeah, I would do that all day long. I would do that once a day and twice on Saturday. But flash forward to this day and age. See, the big problem with bank CDs is there's actually several problems. If it's non-IRA money, believe it or not, you're actually paying tax on that interest. Then even more insulting, you get a 1099 at the end of the year. You have to share part of those pennies with Uncle Sam. And then here's the biggest problem and why CDs are a dinosaur. And the biggest reason is inflation. If you've been to the grocery store lately or you filled up your gas tank recently, you probably know that things cost more than they did a year or two ago. So let's say you put $100,000 into a bank CD and you made $500 that year. The problem is that $100,000 on average will only buy $92,000 of goods and services. So everybody needs some money on the sidelines. We all need some cash just in case. But what I'm telling you is that working capital on your balance sheet, that working capital is not working for you. I've done entire radio shows on that. If you want to go back and look in the archives, go to McAdamsGroupLLC.com. 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But, I want to do the show to educate people. 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So go ahead and pick up the phone, give us a call. We'll try to help you with that. Now, I'm up against a break, but when we come back, we're going to talk about more investments that might have made sense in the past, but they don't make sense today. These are investments that you probably own that you should not own. 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Stay with us.
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0: All right, thanks for tuning in. We've been talking about dinosaurs of the investment industry. Many of you have this junk drawer of investments and accounts spread all over creation, different financial products that you bought at some point along the way. And frankly, maybe they made sense at the time, but in this day and age, you should not be using them anymore. So bank CDs, again, the problem is inflation is eating you alive. That $100,000 might be here 10 years from now, but it's probably only going to buy about $70,000 worth of stuff 10 years from now. Number two on the list would be bond mutual funds. Okay. Really, in my opinion, almost all of you own them. Some of you have 40, 50, 60% of your money in these. And really, it's a dinosaur in the investment industry. You should not use bond mutual funds. There are several reasons why. One reason is the way a bond mutual fund actually works. So the way a bond fund is, if you look up the definition of a bond fund, you're actually buying stock in a company that buys bonds. So a mutual fund, you're buying shares of that fund. And if you were to take a test to get licensed to become a financial advisor, it's actually one of the questions on the test. And the answer is it's a stock of a company that buys bonds. Now, in that bond fund, there are management fees, okay? And many of you own bond funds where you're paying two fees. You're paying the fee for the bond fund, and then you're paying the fee to the financial advisor. So by the time you pay two fees for one job, the interest that you're earning on that bond fund is getting watered down. Many times you have little to no income left for yourself after all of the unnecessary fees inside the bond mutual fund. Now, how does a bond work? A bond is just a loan. A bond is different than a bond fund. A bond is different than a bond fund, okay? An individual bond has four components. It has what's called a par value or a face amount. It has an income. It has a maturity date. And it has a current price. So let me give you a for instance. Let's say you buy a bond that's a $10,000 bond and it's going to pay you 5% income for 5 years. So let's say you put $10,000 in that bond. Your interest on that bond is going to be $500 in year one, $500 in year two, et cetera. 5 years later, you put $2,500 in your pocket and the bond matures, you get $10,000 back. Now, to some people, that sort of sounds a little bit like a bank CD, but I don't want to misrepresent it. There are insured bonds, there are uninsured bonds, but at the end of the day, a bond is a loan. When you buy a bank CD, you're loaning your money to the bank. They're paying you interest. The bank CD matures. You get your money back. So they have some similarities. But here's the interesting thing. A bond has a current price. The price can go up and down. And if you sell the bond in the middle of the term, you might sell it for more than you paid. So now you get the interest plus growth. Or if the bond price is down and you sell it on that date, you might get back less than you paid. But here's what's cool. You have control over it. If the bond price is down, nobody has a gun to your head. You don't have to sell it. You can just keep collecting the income. And then when the bond matures, you get all your money back. Okay? So that's how an individual bond works. You can get higher income with less risk, and you're in control if you want to sell it or keep it. But how does a bond mutual fund work? Why are they so different? Well, first of all, the only two things they have in common, a bond and a bond fund, is they both have a current price. All right. A bond fund has a price. Here's what a bond fund does not have. It does not have a face amount. It does not have a fixed interest rate that you can rely on and depend on. And it does not have a maturity value. That's why if you were to look at a Vanguard bond fund last year, when our income portfolio was up 9.5%, and the Vanguard bond fund that you have in your 401k plan or you have in your brokerage account with your stockbroker, why was that down last year when our income account was up 9.5%? Well, there's several reasons for that, but there's a reason that we don't use bond mutual funds is because they're a dinosaur of the investment industry. They have unnecessary fees and expenses. They have risk and volatility to the principal. They have no maturity date, and you cannot rely on the income. I'm telling you, you cannot rely on the income. If you look at that bond mutual fund 5 or 6 years ago, today that same bond fund that you held, the current income is probably 4%. That's the income from the interest on the bonds. Do you guys hear what I'm saying? Many of you have 40, 50, 60% of your money of your retirement nest egg in a place that, number one, is paying you very low income, and number two, is going to lose money as interest rates rise. Can you think of any good reason that you would put any money in a bond mutual fund in this day and age when you believe in your heart of hearts, number one, you're going to get low income, and number two, you're going to lose money when interest rates rise? Now, one of the reasons we do the show is to educate people. If you're just tuning in, you're listening to the Retirement Income Program. I'm your host, David McAdams. And one of the things I love about doing this radio show is we have an opportunity to educate and make you smarter investors. We want to help you make smart choices. And to do that, I'm giving away a report today. The title of the report is called Bonds versus Bond Mutual Funds. Now, if you're just tuning in, we're going over dinosaurs of the investment industry. These are investments that in this day and age, if you were my parents, you wouldn't be using these at all. Okay. We talked about bank CDs. We talked about bond funds. Now, to get that free report, call toll-free 848-2-INCOME. That's 848, the letter 2, the word income, 848-246-2663. Go ahead and do it right now. And when you call in, ask for the report, Bonds versus Bond Mutual Funds. Now, I'm up against a break, but when we come back, we're going to talk about more investments that might have made sense in the past, but they don't make sense today. These are investments that you probably own that you should not own. We'll get back to the list right after the break. Stay with us.
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0: All right. Thanks for tuning in. We've been talking about dinosaurs of the investment industry. 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In the first segment, we talked about bank CDs. And we talked about bond mutual funds. 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And we talked about bank CDs. We talked about bond funds. The third investment that if you were my parents, I would say don't use these in this day and age would be UITs. UITs. What is a UIT? A UIT stands for Unit Investment Trust. And a unit investment trust is basically an investment company. It offers a fixed portfolio. It's going to buy and hold something. And it's going to be redeemable over a period of time. So it's going to have a maturity date. Think of a basket. You might have a UIT that the only thing inside that unit investment trust, the only thing inside there might be 10 bonds. And those 10 bonds will be held to a maturity date. Now, there's a lot of problems with UITs. One is unnecessary fees. Most UITs pay something called a commission to the financial advisor. In fact, if you own a unit investment trust, a UIT, that's probably a good sign that you're working with a financial advisor that is not a fiduciary. You know, we've done entire shows on how to find the right investment advisor, how to know you're working with the wrong investment advisor. One of the key things is that person needs to be a fiduciary. But if they're selling you unit investment trusts and earning a high commission on it, you know, you don't want to work with them. Inside these unit investment trusts, they have high fees. Number two, they usually own a basket of securities that are not managed. You know, imagine you having 10 bonds inside there and COVID hits and some of those companies are in trouble. A bond is a loan, so they're paying you interest. What if that company's in trouble and they can't pay the interest back? You probably want to get out of it. Well, you can't. It's basically like a closed end situation where it's going to buy and hold those bonds to the maturity date. That's a huge problem. I could have a whole show on unit investment trust. Let me just leave it with here because we have a lot to cover today. In addition to bank CDs and bond mutual funds, which might have made sense years and years ago at the time, in this day and age, I would not use those. I also would not use a unit investment trust. If you have a unit investment trust in your portfolio, a UIT, you're going to want to understand if you should stay in it for now or if you should get out of it. If you're not sure what you should do and you need help, it never hurts to get a second opinion from a fiduciary and also from someone that understands these investments inside and out. 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You know, we know if we meet 10 people, many of you are not going to become clients of our company, and that's fine. 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But that's okay. We love to help. 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Either myself or one of my great team members will take the call. We'll answer all your questions. We'll do a little 15-minute off-air call. And we're here to help. Now, what's next in the Jurassic Park dinosaurs of the investment industry that probably made sense years ago but don't make sense today? Some of you own one of your mix of your investments, in addition to your cash, your mutual funds, your 401k at work. You might have some IRAs. You might have some Roth IRAs. When you look at that balance sheet of your assets, some of you are going to come across a category called life insurance. Okay. Some of you might own some through an employer. You might have purchased some from a life insurance salesman. And it's not that all life insurance is bad. I own life insurance. I have five kids. My wife stays at home with the kids. She homeschools the kids. She kind of walked away from her physical therapy career probably over 20 years ago. And yeah, if I died tomorrow, she's not going to be able to immediately replace that lost income. We have kids that have to go to college. I'm not saying that life insurance is bad. There's different reasons that people own life insurance. The two primary reasons a person might own life insurance would be, number one, for immediate needs. If I died tomorrow, my wife's going to have to bury me. We're pretty blessed. We don't have a bunch of debt, but imagine you have credit cards, mortgage. Most folks would have to pay off some credit cards, pay off some mortgage, car loans. So, you're trying to bury the person. You're trying to pay off debts. You're trying to pay for education. I have five boys. Two of my boys are 12 and 5 years old. The other three are in college right now. So she'd have to get the kids through school. So paying for education. And the biggest one is just income replacement. In addition to burying me, paying off the mortgage, paying off, getting the kids through school, she'd have to try to replace my income. There's a good reason that I should own some life insurance in case I die tomorrow. Okay. The second reason people own life insurance is called wealth transfer. I had a client that had won the money game. They had a bunch of money in the bank. They had no mortgage. The kids were long gone and they were in their late 70s and they would take their required distribution every year from their IRAs. And it was about $28,000. And what they would do is they would give $7,000 to the IRS and put $21,000 in their bank account. And they would do this year after year. And I said, why are we doing this? Why don't you take that $20,000 that you're not using and they bought something called a second to die estate planning policy. So it was more about wealth transfer. It wasn't so his wife could pay off debt if he died. It was about wealth transfer. The short version is, upon their second death, they had funded over $120,000 in premiums, but their beneficiaries got $500,000 tax-free with no risk. Now, where else could he have put that money that would have grown to $500,000 tax-free with no risk other than life insurance? So it was the right thing to do for them. I'm not saying you should run out and do that. But my point is, the two primary reasons people have life insurance is either immediate protection or wealth transfer. Here's the problem, and here's why it's on my list of dinosaurs in the investment industry, is because I'm old enough to remember when there was only two kinds of life insurance. There used to be something called term life insurance and whole life insurance. Okay. Term was like renting your insurance. Whole life was called permanent insurance. And decades and decades ago, that That was what the life insurance person had to offer you. Well, flash forward today, and there's about five primary categories of life insurance. And the problem with whole life is it's tied to kind of like interest rates. There's a cost of insurance, and whole life's not the solution it was, say, in 1972. Or back in 1982, the interest rates were much higher. The cash was going to grow a lot better. And again, at the time, it might have made sense in 1982. But in this day and age, there are better solutions. So if you have different types of life insurance and you're not sure the five kinds of life insurance, I'm going to need to carve out an episode where I just go over, you know, life insurance for people more in detail. But today's episode is just investments that made sense at the time that you should not be using today. So if you got different life insurance and you're not sure how it works and you need a second opinion, give us a call. 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That's up to you. We'll go over those when we come back. Stay with us.
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1: All right. 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Now, I'm a fiduciary, so I have a legal obligation to put my clients' interest first. I have to put them ahead of my own interest. And the simple way that I look at being a fiduciary, just for layman's terms, if I am working with my parents, I'm not going to put my parents in a bank CD. I'm not going to put my parents in a unit investment trust. I'm not going to put my parents in a bond mutual fund. I'm not going to put my parents in certain types of life insurance that we talked about in the previous segment. So again, some of these investments made sense in 1982. They don't make sense today. So what's another type of investment that's just a dinosaur? You don't need to be using it. And I want to preface this. What I would say is I would not buy this today. Now, you might own an old one that made sense 10 years ago. And if you own one of the old ones, they might have a slightly different structure than the new ones. But this is a dinosaur in the investment industry in this day and age. They're called variable annuities. Variable annuities. Now, if you have an annuity, keep in mind there are four categories of annuities. They don't work the same. They don't work the same. In fact, I've done episodes on the different types of annuities. Some have fees, some don't. Some have no risk, others have risk. They work differently. So we're specifically talking about a category called variable annuities. Now, let me preface this by saying that if you have one that you got into in, say, 1995, all right, and especially if it was non-IRA money and you were looking for tax deferral and you wanted some money in the stock market and the fees were lower back then, there might have been some scenario where it made sense at the time. But in my 26 years of doing this, I've literally seen four variable annuities that if all the stars aligned, and again, if you were my parents and your goals matched this particular investment, you could make an argument for using one of those four. But all the other ones, I would say no. Here are some issues with the current variable annuities. Something happened after the 2008 financial crisis where a lot of these insurance companies ended up kind of taking it on the chin. And so they had all these written agreements that were basically a contract. They had signed a contract with you, the consumer, and the insurance company made a bunch of promises in writing. Well, unfortunately, when the stock market went down in 2008, 2009, a lot of these written promises that the insurance companies made with you, they ended up taking it on the chin and they ended up losing money. So what they did as a result is they went back to the drawing board and they said, let's increase the fees. What I've seen is the fees have gotten ridiculous. Now, I'm not saying get out of one that you have that you bought years ago. That's more of a question of, hey, let's drill a little deeper. Let's look at what the internal fees and expenses are. Let's look at what the benefits are. Let's look at your tax situation. There are some scenarios where it might make sense to keep that dinosaur that you have in the junk drawer. So don't just run out and get out of that. But if you're exploring buying one today, what I would say is stop. Stop. If you're looking at a variable annuity, or if you bought one within the last 24 to 36 months even, you probably have a major problem. And one of the major problems is the internal fees are just really high these days. And the benefits that you used to be able to buy that were really good in exchange for the fee, those don't exist anymore. They're not even available to you on the marketplace. Now, if you have a variable annuity and you want to get a second opinion, our goal is to educate you. We want to help you make smart choices with your money. But to do that, you have to get out, get informed, and just gain a basic understanding. You don't have to be an expert in any of this. You know, you're probably sitting at home saying, hey, I don't want to be an expert in all this. I just want a person that can look at what I have, explain to me if it's good and I should keep it, explain to me if I have a problem. You know, when we meet with people, we have a very consultative approach. We're literally going to take a snapshot at how your existing situation is set up. You know, what do you currently have? How is it structured? You know, who's the owner? Who's the beneficiary? And is this something I would put my parents in? You know, again, when we meet with people, we know a lot of you will not end up becoming clients of our company, and that's okay. We want to educate. We want to help. Worst case scenario, if you have a major problem in your affairs, when do you want to know about it? Do you want to know about it now so you can actually address it and fix the problem? Or do you want to find out several years from now when it's too late and you either lost a bunch of money or, you know, your family's going through probate court or, you know, you're giving all your money to a nursing home or you're paying taxes you shouldn't be paying? You know, if you have something that's costing you thousands and thousands of dollars a year or even tens of thousands of dollars over your lifetime, don't you want to know about that today? Don't you want to know about it now? Well, here's how you can know. Get informed. 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We're giving away a report today, and it's going to give you a lot of these answers. 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And if you'd like to talk to us personally, just ask for a complimentary off-air call. Now, if you're just joining us, I'm your host, David McAdams. You're listening to the Retirement Income Program. And all day today, we've been talking about the dinosaurs of the investment industry. These are investments that if you were my parents, I'd say don't use these in this day and age. They might have made sense years ago. They might have made sense at the time, but they don't make sense today. What is the next investment on the list? Now, let me preface this by saying most of our listeners are either currently retired or they're getting close to retirement. You know, you're in that 5 years from now, I might retire, and you're starting to get your ducks in a row. First of all, let me commend you for thinking like that. So again, if you're either currently retired or you're close to retiring, this next category is something you probably either don't want to use or you want to use it for a very small percentage of your money. And that category is low income or no income, high risk stocks. You know, in the stock market, think of calling it the stock market, call it a market of stocks. There are thousands and thousands of stocks. Now, if you're retired, especially if you need income and you're relying on your investments to get a check every month or every year, you want to make sure that that is the right kind of stock. Now, let me give you a comparison. Let's say there's a company that's a huge company and they're worth, you know, $400 billion and they pay their investors a quarterly dividend of 4%. So you have $100,000 in that stock. You're going to get $4,000 in income that year. And you can actually take that $4,000 and spend it on Christmas presents or food or property taxes. You can spend it and keep your shares. And let's say it's a $400 billion company and it's in an industry. Maybe they make toothpaste and toilet paper and stuff that, you know, isn't going away. So you might have a recession, but people don't stop brushing their teeth. You might have a recession. People are still going to buy, you know, toilet paper and stuff like that. So you say, you know what? The price might go up. The price might go down, but I'm not too worried about it because I've been around for, you know, 80 years. They're a huge company. They pay a strong dividend and they're not going anywhere. Would you agree that in the world of stocks, that might be a quote safer stock than a new startup software company? Okay, now let's take the high risk, no income stock. You got some guy in his garage. He came up with a great software program. It's taken off like wildfire. You say, well, gee, this stock's $20 and I'm hoping it goes to $100. All right, great. You're hoping to get five times your money on that stock. Are you going to put your entire life savings in that if you're retired? Of course not. Because what else could happen to that company? It might be out of business in 3 years. It might go bankrupt. You might be buying the next Enron. All right. So if you are retired or approaching retirement, you want to be focusing on the right kinds of companies that are going to drive income into your bank account so that you can sleep at night and you can have a more reliable income. When you buy that no income stock, that company that doesn't even pay a dividend, what you're really doing is you're just gambling with your money and you're hoping that the stock price goes up. Now, listen, did I say you shouldn't own any companies like that? Well, it depends if you're a risk taker or not. Many of you listening, because you call in and you tell me, you say, David, I'm not a high risk taker. You know, we've saved this money. We'd like to keep it. We'd like to know how we can increase our income, but keep what we have. Many of you listening, you know, you've already won the money game. You've got enough money to get you from here to the grave. What you're trying to do is properly position it so that you can keep your principal and have some growth, but you don't want to lose half of it. And by the way, if that's your mentality, I have to commend you. You know, I agree with you. You know, one of the things we talk about with people in the first meeting, we drill pretty deep on how you feel about risk. And most of you tell me, look, I'm not a high risk taker. I've got a chunk of change I've saved over here. Can you show me how to increase my income so I can enjoy retirement, so I can travel, so I can spend more time with the grandkids? These are things that a lot of you tell me are important to you. You're not trying to triple your money in a week. And most of you are smart enough to know that if you're that aggressive, you could lose a bunch of it. You know, just think about it. Maybe you have a neighbor who's bragging about, you know, hey, I made a bunch of money on this stock, and you find out if it's a high risk stock, and maybe they're happy for a minute. Do you know a lot of those stocks are down 50, 60, 70%? It's bananas. You don't want to be in no income, high risk stocks. Maybe if you want any money in the stock market at all, maybe you should consider bigger, stronger, safer companies that actually pay you an income to be an owner. And I'm not saying you should have any money in the stock market right now. You might be listening saying, hey, I don't like the stock market. Well, fine. If that's your goal, you know, we're going to listen and help you get to your goal. My goals are your goals. It's that simple. My goals are your goals. If you say you want more safety, we're going to explore conservative investments that increase your income and help you pay your bills and enjoy retirement more. Okay. If you say you're comfortable with some money in the stock market, then we're going to look at options that would include bigger, safer, stronger companies that pay high income. And believe it or not, out of thousands and thousands of stocks, there's only about 200 companies that even fit that criteria. And with our process, we boil that down to 100 companies. Then we boil that down to 30 companies. And then we actively manage that account. That's why last year, when the stock market was up 27% in 2021, we were up 33% on that portfolio. When the stock market only paid you a measly 1.3% income, we were over 4% on the dividends last year. So there's a method, there's a way to get into the right companies for this stage of life. If you're looking for help and you say, you know, I can't do this by myself. I don't know if I have a dinosaur in my junk drawer of financial products. I could use somebody that does know to look at what I have, tell me if something's good and I should keep it, and tell me if I have a problem. All we're going to do is let you know if you have a problem. You're ultimately going to have to decide if you want to fix the problem. If you want some help in evaluating that, it's always good to get a second opinion. And the way to do that is just call us toll free. If you're just tuning in, I'm David McAdams. I'm your host. 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It's called Common Sense Income Strategies. It was written by a good friend of mine named Mike Eastham. In fact, I just saw Mike last weekend. Great guy, great book. And it gives you a lot of, you know, there's a reason it's the title's called Common Sense Income Strategies, okay? Step-by-step ways. And it's going to give you a lot of information that I talk about on my radio show week after week. To get that book, we're giving it away just to the first five callers. Call toll-free 848-2-INCOME. That's 848-246-2663. All right, that's my time for this week, but I hope you had a good show. I enjoyed doing it and just love educating. Thanks for all my loyal listeners. And we'll see you next week. Have a good one.
0: 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That's 848-2-INCOME. 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And tune in next week at this same time for the Retirement Income.

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3: You guys just didn't want it bad enough. That should have been an easy win. What were you doing out there? You gotta hustle. You could have made that play if you'd been open.
4: On the car ride home after the game, when you think you're helping by telling me what I did wrong and what I need to work on, all I hear is that I'm not good enough, that I'm supposed to be perfect, that it's not okay to lose. On the car ride home, all I need to hear is how much you love me and enjoy watching me play, that my worth isn't determined.

0: Who's in the Persian Gulf, extending fighting around the Strait of Hormuz into a third day.
1: We're tracking developments out of the Middle East today. The United States conducting a new round of strikes against Iran in response to the IRGC targeting shipping vessels in the Strait of Hormuz. According to U.S. Central Command, a variety of different targets were hit, including military surveillance sites, radar systems, communication systems, drone storage facilities, and mine layer capabilities. Now, the president posted to Truth Social shortly after the strike, saying United States aircraft just struck Iranian missile and drone storage locations and coastal radar sites for violating the ceasefire agreement again. It is very possible that they will never learn. The president goes on to say, there may come a point when we are no longer able to be reasonable and will be forced to militarily complete the job that we very successfully started.
0: Fox's Trey Yingst, Iran launching missiles in retaliation. The death toll in Venezuela, expected to keep climbing after devastating back-to-back earthquakes. It now stands at least 1,400.
2: It has been a terrible week here, more than 72 hours after these twin earthquakes. Destruction as rescue workers try to pull anybody who may still be alive from the rubble. There is a city block right now that is cornered off, and military, police, rescue workers all working under one command, trying to save whoever they can. And unfortunately, Fallecidos is at 43. That's the amount of people that they've pulled from these three buildings. There is an excavator on top of the rubble, a 17-floor condo building that has fully collapsed. And unfortunately, there are so many stories of people who lived here and are unaccounted for.
0: Fox's Nate Foy. Today marks the start of the knockout round at the World Cup. South Africa and Canada match up at 3 p.m. Eastern. 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
1: This is Handle on the Law, marginal legal advice. So this is happening in Los Angeles County here in Southern California. And the district attorney, Nathan Hochman, is promoting legislation between an assembly member who introduced a bill and animal welfare advocates to promote legislation to streamline the adoption process for animals rescued from abuse and neglect cases. Here's what happens. Someone is accused of animal neglect or abuse, and it is a criminal case, thank goodness, and in some cases a felony, thank goodness. And the animal cannot be adopted out because it is evidence in the trial, the upcoming trial, or the legal determination of what's going to happen. And since it is evidence, it can't be released. And so some of these animals stay in the pound or stay with the animal control people for months at a time and could be and would be adopted out. And that is sort of kind of unintended consequences, although in terms of the criminal law, it has to work that way. So this legislation would be known as Assembly Bill 2344, the Justice for Seized Animals Act, and would allow animals seized in cruelty and neglect cases to be transferred from shelters to foster homes while awaiting adoption when the case is over. And rescue organizations or appropriate placements would be involved until the cases are resolved. The measure passed the state assembly 78-0, which you would expect, and now goes to the state Senate. It is really heartbreaking because these animals in these cruelty cases remain in shelters for months, even years at a time, while criminal proceedings move through the court. So this law changes all of it, and it says no. We're going to allow adoption to be much, much quicker, which is great news. Great news, to say the least. That's when the legislature, usually we nail into legislative bodies and they spend a lot of time doing nothing or passing ridiculous, insane laws or fighting with each other. You know, there's no such thing as bipartisanship anymore. But in this case, everybody got together, and this is legislation, democracy at its best, where you have either Congress, you have state Senate, assembly people realize there is a real problem and let's work together to get it straightened out. Yeah, this is the way it should work. Phone number 800-520-1534. All right, let's take a phone call or two. And Big Al, hello, Big Al, what can I do for you? Yes, sir. A little louder. Al, you have to go a little louder. I can barely hear you.
2: Okay.
1: There you go.
2: I have a tenant that lives with me. He's 75. He's blind in one eye, and he's already fallen twice. Now, I don't have a written rental agreement with him. It just was verbal. So what do I need to do to evict him?
1: Well, you can evict him. Yeah. When you say lives with me in your house, okay. And what city are you in?
2: Inglewood.
1: Inglewood. Okay. I'm trying to think. Is Inglewood part of Los Angeles or is it a separate city? I don't know. But let's go either way.
2: It's a city on its own.
1: Oh, it's a city on itself. So I'm assuming there is no rent control. Okay. The verbal agreement is invalid. There is no verbal agreement. It doesn't exist because when it comes to rental property or any property, it has to be in writing. Okay, so let's say you had a lease, or you thought you had a lease, and you have a verbal agreement. You don't have a lease. What your tenant has is effectively a month-to-month tenancy, and he's simply a tenant. And can you evict him? Yep, you can. You serve him or have him served. First of all, you give him a 3-day notice. You have to give him a 60-day notice because there's no rent involved. So it's a 60-day notice. At the end of the 60 days, you have sued him for unlawful detainer, and then you you go through the process of getting him out. And I mean, does he have defenses? No, he doesn't have defenses, but I'm old, I'm blind, and your arguing keeps on falling. Therefore, you have liability because if he falls and really gets banged up, you've bought yourself a lawsuit, Al. Absolutely. There is no question. I'm assuming you have home insurance, right?
2: Yes.
1: Okay. So if you get sued, you will turn over your home insurance. And that should take care of it. But it is California really helps out tenants. I mean, you're better off. I wish the place were Nevada or Arizona, where if the same thing happened and he wouldn't leave on day 60, I don't even think it's 60 days. Sometimes it's 2 weeks. Then you simply go in it with a shotgun and you aim it at his face. Now, you aim it at his face where he can see. Okay, because if you aim it on the side of his face that he can't see, he's not going to really know that you are serious. So the answer is, the answer is yes. And I would go to a landlord-tenant attorney. There's because you've got some issues here, and you got a guy that everybody's going to feel sorry for. So right. That's what you. There it is. Those are the rules. And tenancy, getting rid of tenants is no small joke in California. Also, there is relocation money where $2,500 or $5,000 has to be paid if you're the city of Los Angeles, for example. I even think it's a state where you have to pay big money to get someone out. It is, it's no fun. A lot of people don't even bother owning property because of that. All right, David, welcome.
3: Hi, can you hear me?
1: Yes. Yes, I can.
3: Yeah. Okay. Wow, that was fast. I've had a neighbor's tree. It's been falling on my house now for probably over 2 years. I had an arborist come in over a year ago. He deemed it to be deader than dead, his exact words. My neighbor at the time had a portion of his trunk removed at his own cost. And I actually got my house resided and my a portion of my roof repaired. Well, there is just
1: Because of the neighbor's dead tree, is that what you did? Because there was damage to your home because of the tree?
3: Yes.
1: Okay, so the tree, the branch fell on your house on both the roof and the side of your house, and you had to repair those parts of your house because the dead branches of the dead tree fell over. Did all of the dead tree fall over or just part of the dead tree?
3: Just portions of this tree. Okay. I live in a Blackhawk, kind of in a forest preservation. So all the right. Trees are big oaks, big elms.
1: Yeah, but it was on his property, private property, right? It was on his property. Okay, good. So you have dead oak tree on his property, branches fall off, hit the roof, hit the side, you repair. Okay, got it.
3: Yes.
1: All right. Next question.
3: The house was sited, the roof was repaired. I think my subrogation department, my insurance company, recouped from their insurance company. But the last couple weeks, there was another major storm, and another big portion of this tree fell.
1: Okay, so what's your question? Okay, I got it.
3: Yeah,
1: tree fell, damaged property again. Dead tree. What's your question?
3: Yeah, I'm just what could my damages be for this one?
1: Whatever their damages.
3: I got a portion of,
1: whatever they are,
3: yeah, portion of my,
1: your damages are whatever they are to repair or replace. That's easy. So you get a siding person, you get a roofing person to say, hey, here's how much it costs to fix it. All right. Now, first, well, you want to go ahead.
3: My retaining wall, it's really taken a beating.
1: Yeah, we're going through all the damages. I get it. So what your damages are your damages. Here's what the dead tree has caused. Roof, siding, retaining wall. Okay, got it. Those are the facts. Now, what's your question?
3: Now, in my state, small claims is up to $10,000.
1: $12,500.
3: In Illinois?
1: Oh, I have no idea. Okay, Illinois is $10,000. Got it.
3: Yep. So I'm wondering if do I need to set this up for arbitration?
1: You know what? Let me stick you on hold, and I'll be back because this is taking a whole long time. It should have taken 30 seconds, but you go ahead and stick on hold and I'll be back to you. And before we take a break, well, here it is. He's going to go to court on his own. Now, let's say there was an accident where he was hurt. 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

0: handle on the law, marginal legal advice, where I tell you you have no case. And Paul, you're up. Hello, Paul.
1: Hi, Bill. Thanks for taking my call. Sure. I just had a question about a general contractor I used. I basically had the whole inside of my house remodeled. So he had subcontractors, and the subcontractors are done, and everything's fine. However, there's some finish work that he did that probably would not pass inspection. He knows about it. We've talked about it. It doesn't seem like he wants to finish it. And I just wanted to know what my...
0: Yeah, okay. Let me ask you this. How much is it going to cost to finish the work and make it reasonable, so it does pass code, so it doesn't look horrible and terrible where it's clearly a breach? How much money do you think?
1: Well, I believe that I've paid him for...
0: I don't care. I understand that. It doesn't matter. How much money is it going to cost to fix it?
1: Okay, so he's working at $80 an hour. I would say less than $5,000, maybe.
0: Okay, all right. So now, I got it. So he's damaged you to the tune of $5,000 because you have to fix $5,000 worth of work. Doesn't matter if he's finished it. Doesn't matter what you've paid. What it is, if you haven't paid him, then that makes your case, makes your case weaker because you haven't paid him yet. Now, since you've paid him, you're damaged, and of course you take him to small claims court. And first of all, you put it in writing. You put it in writing that he has screwed up, that here is the bid to fix your problem. You have just lay it all out. You haven't come out. I've called you a bunch of times. You have 2 weeks in which to fix this. And if he ignores it or says no thank you or take me to court, you do exactly that. You take him to court.
1: Okay.
0: And what I would do is you got 2 weeks to do it, and then you follow it up with, I'm going to give you another week to do this, and then you file the lawsuit in small claims court. Now, you have to know how much it's going to cost to fix, okay? Because you're suing him for money, and how much money what does he pay? Oh, I don't know. It just has to be fixed. Doesn't work that way. It's going to cost X dollars. Now, a contractor working for $80 an hour personally... Is that what you're saying?
1: Just a general contractor.
0: Yeah, but you're hiring him for $80 an hour. That's a handyman.
1: Yeah.
0: Okay.
1: Yeah.
0: So
1: that's what he was charging.
0: So therefore, if he's doing general work, you have to have a contract. He has to be licensed, so he doesn't have much of a defense. So there you go. Mm-hmm. You file the lawsuit and you go, congratulations. That's easy. Hey, Gary, welcome to Handle on the Law.
2: Hi, Bill. I have about 30 EE bonds that my parents left to me outside of a trust. So I've got them all ready to mail in. And I just wanted to know what type of I have to deposit it to a bank account or savings.
0: Doesn't matter.
2: The only way I can avoid
0: paying
2: tax.
0: No, it doesn't matter. It doesn't matter. You know, you're inherited, okay. Come hell or high water. Are the bonds made out to you?
2: No, they have their names on them.
0: Okay, so let me ask you this. When you turn them in, they're going to ask, the government's going to ask, who are you?
2: Oh, no, I've got that covered.
0: Good. Okay, how much are they? Okay, great. All right, so you're good on that one. What's the value of the bonds?
2: Oh, probably maybe cash in value, maybe 40,000, 50,000.
0: Okay. All right. So that is the money. That's part of the money you've inherited. Now, how much you get within the trust?
2: Outside of the bond?
0: No. Total. The amount of money you're inheriting from your folks. Add it all up.
2: Oh, $3 million.
0: Yeah, you're fine. You're fine. You're not going to pay any inheritance tax.
2: Okay.
0: Yeah, you're great. Fine. Yeah, it's great. And $3 million is no small amount of money.
2: Right.
0: Good for you.
2: Bill, I'd really love to know.
0: Yeah, you did luck out. So, what exactly did you do to kill your parents? How'd you do it?
2: I was using drugs for most of my life.
0: Excellent.
2: Now
0: well
2: I'm
0: done.
2: Clean.
0: Yeah, well done. For $3 million, boy, I can figure that out very, very quickly. Now, if your privacy has been undone. And what does that mean? Well, all of your information, all of it is online. I mean, everything, your home address, where you work, where you bank, what you buy, where you buy it, court records, accident history, insurance records, your DMV information, your credit score, your social media. I mean, I could go on forever. It's all out there and it's not very hard to get. And it even gets worse than that because all of that information about you is collected by hundreds of data brokers and then gets sold to anyone who wants to buy it. And there goes your privacy. Of course, it's gone. Never was there. And the bad guys can even get hold of it and really go to work. And this is where Incogni, it's a company that fights back for you. What they do is they contact hundreds of these data brokers and legally demand your information be deleted. They have to. That's what Incogni does. 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
23: I went to a St. Patrick's Day party in the City of Commerce, and it was one of these private parties, you know, made up of people who work out, I guess, in local gyms, probably about 200 people. Anyway, they offered free valet parking, so I said, what the hell? So I took it. And after the party, I got my car back. I drove back home. So fast forward about 1 month. I receive a letter from the Los Angeles Sheriff's Department saying that I took a right turn on a red light at Garfield. I think it was Garfield and
0: Telegraph
23: Road. Doesn't
0: matter. So you took a right turn on a red light. Okay. Now
23: yeah, without stopping completely. It's one of those red light cameras. So I went to the photo website, and there was a picture of the rear of my car with the license plate showing, and a picture taken of the front windshield, where about, I would say, 40% of the driver's face is covered by sun glare. And the ticket is almost $500, I think.
0: Yeah,
23: it's like,
0: I know. They nail you. Oh, do they nail you in California? Because it's not just the fine. It's not just the fine.
23: Yeah.
0: It's the added revenue, right? The enhancements, the fees they add on it. Yes, I once got a ticket for texting, early days, and it was a $60 ticket. I said, oh, big deal, $60. It turned out to be almost $200. Okay, so what's your question?
23: So anyway, I called the person who organized the party, and she said the valet people were all volunteers, and she has no idea who drove my car.
0: Okay, fair enough.
23: I get a letter. This is like a month and a half later from the Superior Court of California, County of Los Angeles. And it said one of my options is called a trial by declaration.
0: Yep. And you can do that.
23: And the thing is, it said you have to send the bail amount, that $500.
0: Yeah, you do. Yeah, you have to do. It's bail. You have to send it. You'll get it back.
23: But here's the problem, Bill. Here's the problem. I really can't even afford that.
0: Okay, so here's what you do. Fair enough. All right. Hold on. This is an easy answer to that. You ask to go into court. Okay? You call whatever the email. Either you send an email, you call whoever. There's a phone number there. And you say, I can't afford the bail. I have to go in front of a judge. And you may very well have a bail hearing where the judge is going to look. And if you're destitute, they can't force you to pay up. We don't have debtor's prison in the United States. That was England. And then you actually argue the case right there at any bail hearing. And you're going to win. I mean, you're going to absolutely win. Here's a picture. I didn't do it. I wasn't there. Valet parking. We have no idea who was there. So case dismissed. And the judge will probably dismiss the case at that point. Or even the city attorney can dismiss the case. You've got a perfect defense, and you argue you can't afford it. I mean, that's it. You're indigent, you're poor. Yeah, that's all. It's easy.
23: But Bill, the thing is, I live in San Diego, so this is like a 2-hour drive up there.
0: Okay, so then you argue. Okay, so then you argue, you call someone and you say, I can't drive because I don't even have transportation to get there. And you start talking to someone. I mean, there is some mechanism because, as I said, there's no debtor's prison. Either you pay up or you're going to prison. What are they going to do? So, no, it doesn't work that way. Robert. Hello, Robert.
1: Yes, Bill. Thanks for taking my call.
0: Sure.
1: Hey, my friend bought a turnkey business for $60,000. She's been there 9 months, and she's not making a dime. And she's got 2 years left on her lease, which is $5,000 a month. Is there any way she can get out of this lease? The manager will not negotiate a new price.
0: No, not really. I mean, it's a contract that she signed. She says, I owe the money. Let's say I loan you $1,000 and it's pursuant to a note and you can't pay me. Now what? You don't owe me the $1,000? I can't sue you? And the manager doesn't have to negotiate. There's nothing in the law that says the manager has to negotiate. And a couple of choices. She either just stops paying or pays a partial amount. And the manager either accepts this or throws her out, which is possible. And if she doesn't leave, there's an eviction there. And there really isn't a way to stop that contract unless you could argue fraud or duress. But generally in a business, no. No, she's screwed. She's screwed.
1: So she would have to owe the money for the 2-year lease.
0: Yeah, absolutely. Hold on a second.
1: She filed bankruptcy on that.
0: Yeah, she does. Yeah, then she doesn't owe the money. If the business, it depends on whether she's personally, if she personally signed the lease. If she personally signed the lease, she is personally responsible. If it is the business that signed the lease, just the business, then you bankrupt the business and she doesn't owe the money personally. She can argue, I wasn't represented. I didn't know what I was doing. I mean, all that stuff. Or I'm too stupid to understand. But for the most part, yeah, she owes the money. A rule. It's not just 2 years because what the manager has to do, the owner of the property, is he has to mitigate. Under the law, he has to go find someone to replace her. And he's out of duty to do that. Now, he has a reasonable duty to do that. So let's say he finds someone and the only rent he can get is $4,000 a month as opposed to $5,000, which she owes. Then she owes $1,000 a month. And so he's got to lower his damages. Those are the rules. But the bottom line, she is completely screwed and has no case. And those are the calls that I really like. Now, if you've been injured in an accident, let's say you rear-ended or T-boned and you hurt, right? 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

0: who, at last count, David, I'm going to really make this quick. Number one, tree next door, oak tree, dead, falling on his yard, destroyed part of his house, new siding, destroyed part of his roof, new portion of the roof, and now the retaining wall. And it's on the neighbor's side, this tree. Okay, that's how long it should have taken. Now, what is your question?
1: I was just wondering if this is something, since I'm on the small claims threshold, would this be something that I'd go arbitration?
0: No, you don't have to go arbitration. No, there's no reason to go arbitration unless the law says you have to go arbitration. So what I would do is simply sue him in small claims court for the damage. Now, you have to let him know you have 10 days to fix my roof or my retaining wall. Of course, he's going to ignore it. He may ask for arbitration. You can say yes. You can say no. Or you can go back to your insurance company and make another claim, of which they have to pay for the damages. And they're going to cancel your insurance, your homeowner's insurance, because homeowner's insurance, yeah, for example, here in California, well, it has doubled in my case. And a lot of people are getting nailed because of the wildfires, mainly the wildfires. The insurance companies paid so much money. So there you go. You demand that he fix everything. Also, any tree, any branch on your side of that fence, you can cut down. You can cut down. Now we're talking about oak, dead oak. Do you like s'mores?
1: Well, I've been doing that now for 2 years, basically.
0: Okay, then you then maybe you're tired of s'mores. Talk to your insurance company. You don't have to. You don't have to make a claim. Sue the guy. You know, and you keep on suing. You can't force him to cut down. You can't force him to cut down the tree. It's his property. It's his tree. But sue him every time there's some damage. You sue his ass off. There's the answer. And in the case of Illinois, it's $10,000. In the case of California, it's $12,500. Ralph. Hello, Ralph. Welcome.
2: Hey, good morning, Bill. I have a problem. I'm a landlord. I have a tenant that moved into my home in a different city. They've been there about 13, 14 years. Last December, I told them I was selling the home because I can't drive and take care of problems anymore. And they said that they hadn't needed time, which is fine. And they took a month or two, nothing. Finally, give them a 30 days notice, nothing. 60 days notice, nothing. They don't want to move. They said they can't find a place. We're in June already, and nothing. They still haven't moved. They still say they're still looking. We offered them a cash for keys a few months ago, about $7,000, so they can move out. And they came back. Now they said they want $15,000 to move out, $15,000 once they move. And which is that ridiculous. They tried to extort me, I think. And also about a month ago, now they came back. Now they say they have mold in the house. I said, fine, I'll get a contractor to go out there and check the mold and correct it. And it's a month ago when they notified me and the realtor that's trying to sell the home, they refused. Every time we contact them that they're going out, they canceled. They're not home. It's been three or four times they canceled the contract to go out there. And I don't know what to do. So
0: you evict
2: them. The realtor told me.
0: You evict them. You've given them a 60-day notice, and you simply file for an unlawful detainer. You simply evict them. I don't know why people have such a problem with that. So you've done the 60-day notice. I'm assuming you've did it correctly. And you hire a landlord-tenant attorney, Ralph.
2: Okay.
0: And obviously, you have no idea of how to do it because you're asking that question. And so you hire someone and get them out. You can get them out. It's going to take a while. It's going to take a while. And the only thing you're going to pay is the relocation fee, the legal relocation fee, the amount. And, you know, I always forget how much it is. But I think they raised you $5,000.
2: Well, we offered them $7,500.
0: It doesn't matter. It doesn't matter. You can offer them $100,000, and if they don't want to move, you still have to evict them. I had exactly the same problem. I bought a property, and the people would not move, and I ended up paying $25,000 because I was going to lose the case because it happened to be a rabbi who rented the place. And he had an attorney who was prepared to fight me and go to court and was going to argue the only reason I'm tossing him out is because of religious discrimination. So I paid up. But that's me. Ralph, just hire a landlord's tenant. Hire a landlord tenant attorney. Okay?
2: Can you recommend me one?
0: I'm sorry? No, I can't recommend because I don't have them. I only recommend personal injury lawyers. I don't keep a list of lawyers. All right. That is really simple stuff. Let me see. All right, Linda, welcome to Handle on the Law.
3: Hello?
0: Yes. Go ahead.
3: Okay. I would like to know if I have the ability to sue my father's estate after he passes away for sexually abusing me. I have found out from my stepmother that I have been disinherited, and this came as a complete surprise to me.
0: Now, you're not going to sue the estate. Is he still alive?
3: No.
0: It depends on the statute. They opened up the statute to go back. Normally, a statute would be closed. Because when did this abuse take place, Linda?
3: Many years ago, it would be 45 years ago.
0: Okay, now normally the statute is history, of course. You can't go back 45 years, except, and this is California, and a lot of states did this, they opened up the statute that you could go back to infinity. You could literally go back to the day you were born. And there was a sunset clause on that, and I don't know if that is still available. I think that may have been shut down. But the answer, I think, is yes, you can sue. I think you can. And there are lawyers out there that handle that kind of a case. This is what they do. They represent women. Who have been, and occasionally men, but very rarely, but primarily women who have done that. And, and people are going to ask you, my God, how can you bring it up 45 years later? And people bring it up 45 years later because the trauma was so great. I mean, being molested by your own father, man, people tend to suppress that for a while, like your entire life. And that's accepted, there's nothing wrong with you bringing it up 45 years later, except the statute. And you get to find that out.
3: How about, he's dead, and back then I did confront him and my stepmother.
0: Okay, here's the problem. Confronting him has no proof whatsoever because he's dead. I mean, he's not going to testify.
3: Okay, but
0: now, your stepmother, is she still around?
3: She is, and she's the one who told me I'm disinherited, so is my brother, everything.
0: All right, then she is going to lie about you going and telling her.
3: However, she just said in front of witnesses a declarative utterance saying, I didn't believe you then and I don't believe you now because when she told me, I was in total shock.
0: All right.
3: So
0: well,
3: can that be admissible?
0: Okay. Now, the fact that you mentioned that 45 years ago, is that any kind of proof? I don't know the answer. This is why I'm going to suggest you go to one of these lawyers that do this kind of case. And you simply, you Google it and you put lawyers and children molesting cases, plaintiffs, you throw all the words up there. There are law firms that do that. And that's the law firm you want to definitely contact. So my take on this is one, you got a statute issue and I don't know. Two, you got a proof issue. That's the problem. Have you gone to a shrink about this?
3: Yes, I've told it to many shrinks.
0: Okay, then you bring then you do is you bring them in, and that helps the proof. But that's why you want to talk to lawyers, law firms, sole practitioners who do exactly this. David, hello, David. Yo, David, you there?
4: Yes, I'm sorry.
0: Okay.
4: Hello?
0: Yes, I'm here.
4: Hello?
0: Yes, can you hear me?
4: Yeah. Yes, I can now.
0: Okay.
4: Can you hear me?
0: Yeah, I can. Is this the David I know?
4: Yes, this is the David you know.
0: Okay, David, I'm going to put you on hold because I want to give you plenty of time when we come back. So don't go away because you have an interesting story. David's an interesting guy, too. I've known him for many, many, many years. Okay, let's talk about your privacy for a moment. Your online privacy, and what does that mean? Well, it doesn't exist. That's what it means. Because everything about you, I mean, everything is available online. Your home address, where you work, where you bank, what you buy, where, court records, accident history, DMV information, credit score, social media. I mean, go on for an hour. It's all out there and it is not hard to get. And if you can believe it, it gets worse than that because all of that information is collected by hundreds of data brokers. Then it's sold to anyone who wants to buy it, including the bad guys. And your data and your privacy, well, that's gone, of course. 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
3: 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Will drivers be

0: complete the job that we very successfully started. If that happens, the Islamic Republic of Iran will no longer exist. Now, in response, Iran launched missiles and drones toward Kuwait and Bahrain.
1: And that is Fox's Trey Yingston, Tel Aviv. Several Democrats releasing a manifesto speaking out against socialism and pledging to support capitalism. Democratic Socialist Mayor, New York City's Orhan Mamdani, telling ABC's This Week he's not interested in reading this manifesto and is more focused on showing the results of socialism.
2: I think Democratic Socialism at the heart is pragmatic, because if we cannot deliver for working people, then what is this for? I'm not interested in writing a manifesto or, frankly, in reading one. I'm interested in delivering, and that's exactly what we've been showing.
1: Now, the Promise to America manifesto was published on the 28th of June, says that they're aiming to prevent lawlessness and recklessness that would come from an embrace of socialism. This coming after the NYPD released stats at the beginning of June that showed that major crime has gone down by 20% in the first 5 months of 2026. This after Zohran Mamdani was elected to and took office in the Big Apple. 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

0: This July 4th, celebrate at America's Block Party, a can't-miss concert at the Los Angeles Memorial Coliseum. 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

0: This is Handle on the Law, marginal legal advice where I tell you you have absolutely no case. 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The following is a pre-recorded program. This is Handle on the Law, marginal legal advice where I tell you you have no case. All right, this is San Bernardino, Southern California, and this is the meth capital of the world. So the good news is that if you like the smell of methamphetamine cooking, just move any place in San Bernardino and you're within 100 yards. All right, now let's get serious for a moment. There is a homeowner in San Bernardino that is arguing that a county sheriff's deputy entered his backyard without a warrant and shot and killed one of his dogs. And his attorney is saying, why were the deputies there at all? And it's been very hard on the family, especially on my two boys. It's heartbreaking, and this was not a pet. She was part of the family, which is absolutely true. I mean, for those of you that have dogs particularly, and in some cases cats, I'm not a cat person, so I don't understand that. The dogs do become part of your family. I mean, they're far more than dogs, even though legally they're only property. But man, they're a lot more than just property. So here's what happens. Surveillance video shows deputies walking up a driveway, looking into the backyard where there was another dog, Raven. And the deputies leave, but then return about 2 minutes later, and one of the deputies enters the yard. The Rottweiler shows up. And the video shows the deputy pulling out his gun and then shooting the dog. Now, at this point, it's still unclear why deputies were even at the home, according to the lawsuit. Either there was a report of a stolen car, or they saw a stolen car that was in the neighborhood, and maybe it was nearby the home, but wasn't on the premises. And so if a cop says, I thought the car was there, I thought there was a reasonable suspicion the thief was there. Can you enter, especially a backyard? Yes, you can. So the cop is not going to be held liable for walking into someone's yard based on that. They're allowed reasonable mistake because there's qualified immunity. However, shooting a dog that was not a threat, that's a problem. Now, if the dog is a threat, and about to jump and start biting the deputy, yeah, it is legitimate. But I'm hearing both sides of the story. One, the Rottweiler just comes up and starts licking and, you know, being nice. And there are, in my life, I have two little doxies who, if someone comes to the front door or goes into the yard, they start screaming and barking like crazy. They don't attack at all. They don't bite, but they go growling and barking right up to these people. And if you don't know these dogs, they can be perceived as a threat. My daughter, on the other hand, has a dog, Kendall, who if a burglar came into the house, Kendall would lick the burglar to death. Just the sweetest dog in the world, comes up, takes a sniff, wags his tail, and then walks away. So it depends on the dog. Rottweilers, I think I'm going to argue, if I'm the cop, it was a Rottweiler, because Rottweilers are not covered by insurance. Homeowners insurance, if you know that, look at your policy. There are a couple of types of dogs that they are not covered. The homeowners in policy is not covered. So in other words, if a dog goes ahead and eats someone, let's say someone who's visiting or the mailman outside the door, and usually you would turn it over your homeowner's insurance to cover it, not with Rottweilers, not with German Shepherds, not with pit bulls. So we'll see what happens to that case. Okay, back we go. David. David, I've known for a bunch of years. Go ahead, David.
1: Can you hear me now?
0: Yeah, I can.
1: Yes. My wife and I were visiting Germany about 4 months ago and rented a car, and we just got in the mail a photographic speeding ticket. Since it's in Germany, do we really have to pay?
0: Okay.
1: And are we jeopardizing going back to Europe if we don't?
0: All right. Both excellent questions. By the way, just to let you know how close I am to David, I officiated at his wedding. So we're pretty close. And David, I forget, you are Jewish, right?
1: Yes.
0: Okay. Problem number one, getting a ticket, a Jew getting a ticket in Germany, that's not good news. Number two is, do you have to pay it? Well, technically, yes. I mean, you certainly do. Now we have to get practical for a moment. And that is in Germany, if they have the same system we do, failure to pay, you get to, they issue a bench warrant actually for you. So you go to Germany and they stop you, for example, for a traffic ticket or whatever, just like they do here. They run your name, they run your license, whatever information was given to the cops. And by the way, if it says Jew on the ticket, boy, are you in trouble. The point is, if you go to Germany, yeah, there's a chance that you're going to get, if you get stopped, although why would you get stopped? I mean, just because you're a tourist and zillions of tourists and you're driving within the speed limit. What did you get a ticket for?
1: It's speeding.
0: Speeding. All right.
1: The ticket's in Germany.
0: Okay. No, I understand. So how much money do they want?
1: I can't interpret the ticket because it's in German.
0: Okay, but run it through a translator. Is there, it's in euros. Does it say anything about euros, the number?
1: It's basically wants me to admit that we did it.
0: So there's no fine at this point, right?
1: There's no fine, yes.
0: There's no fine. Okay. You know what I would do is just find out where you sit, because I don't know the rules of Germany, is I'd call the German consulate. And just start asking a question saying, hey, how much is this fine? They want me to admit it. I don't want to admit it because I don't think I'm wrong, because they have it's a democracy with the same rules we have here. I mean, you have due process. You're allowed to go to court unless it's one of those systems where you have to prove your innocence as opposed to the prosecution proving your guilt. And I don't know the answer, but I would get the information first from the consulate if you can find out where you sit. If it is not a lot of money, just pay it. Just pay it. I've been nailed in Italy. We were driving a couple of years ago and we got a ticket. And it was a parking ticket. And it was like $80 equivalent. We just sent the money. That's all. Here's your $80. Then they sent it again saying we owe the $80. And dealing with the bureaucracy in Italy didn't deal. We just paid it again. Just paid it again. And if they'd asked for it for a third time, we would have paid it again, only because we like Italy a lot. We're going to spend time there after I retire, and it's just not worth the hassle. So there are your choices, David.
1: Thank you very much.
0: Yeah, you don't pay. Good question. I have known. David is a really interesting guy. David worked for L.A. County as a coroner. He's a physician. He's a pathologist. Very, very interesting guy. Okay, let me share with you a scenario. You get in a car accident. You get rear-ended or T-boned, so it's clearly not your fault. And you've been injured. And so what do you do at this point? 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

0: 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Lovely, isn't it?
1: Oh, welcome back. Handle on the Law. Marginal legal advice. Ronald. Hello, Ronald. You're up.
2: Good morning, Bill. How
1: yes,
2: you
1: sir.
2: Doing? Good to talk to you.
1: Thank you.
2: I was wondering if it's possible to be a juror on a continuous volunteering basis. I'm retired, and I've got the time, and I've done jury duty a number of times, and I actually enjoyed it. So is that possible?
1: You know, do you have any idea how long I've been on the air, by the way, Ronald?
2: You there?
1: Yeah. Can you hear me?
2: You there?
1: Can you hear me, or we've lost
2: you?
1: No. Okay, you can hear me now. And the question is, can you be a juror on the regular basis? Oh. Can you volunteer because you're retired? And I'm assuming you like being a juror already. And then I asked you the question, do you know how long I've been on the air? And do you know how long I've been on the air?
2: Years.
1: Yeah. Oh, longer than that.
2: 30 years.
1: Oh, yeah. Longer than that. I have been doing Handle on the Law for over 30 years. And Ronald, do you know how many times I have been asked, can I volunteer to be a juror on a continuous basis? What would you guess?
2: No, I don't.
1: How about zero?
2: Zero.
1: Absolutely zero. No one has ever asked me if they can continue to be a juror. Now, I have no idea.
2: It's rare these days, Bill.
1: Yeah, no kidding. I have absolutely no idea, Ronald. What I would do is ask the clerk of the court, because my guess is that anybody who is willing or even wants to be a juror on a continuing basis, you're going to be asked, assuming you can do it, you are going to be asked to be on one of those long trials that can take months. Very complicated civil cases that can go weeks and weeks. And some serious criminal cases, like capital cases, that can go on for months sometimes. So that's a question you ask. That's the question you ask the clerk of the court. You can just call the clerk or walk in the door and say, "Can I do this?" They can't give you legal advice, but they sure as hell can answer that. And either they're going to say, "No, you can't," because we don't have any mechanism for that. Or they're going to go, "Oh, boy, Ronald, thanks for showing up. We desperately need people like you." The quick answer, I have absolutely no idea. Diane. Hello, Diane. Welcome. Diane, you there?
3: Hello, Bill. I'm here. And my question is regarding statute of limitations.
1: Okay.
3: I'm very confused. I'm looking it up. I did go to paralegal school and started to be a court reporter. And
1: okay, you have to be a little louder. Diane, you have to be a little louder.
3: Oh, okay. She told me I was too loud. Here we go.
1: Okay, no, this is good.
3: I'm a wireless engineer for 37 years. COVID knocked my career out of the park.
1: Mm-hmm.
3: My mother turned 98. You can understand this. No Alzheimer's. I had to put her in the nursing home. My best friend, I still see her every day. I finally got my second career, and I'm a hotel front desk receptionist in San Clemente, California. I'm sure you know it. I was 3 years ago, June 2023. Thank you for taking my call. It's 3 years this month, and I'm reading the statute of limitations. I went to the Harvard Justice Center. No one can really understand or know. Just file it. So I'm in Huntington Beach, Orange County, California, Mario's Restaurant, privately owned by Greg.
1: Okay, yeah, I don't want any names because I know you're going to go to some accusation here.
3: No, all right. The grace of God.
1: Okay, so you're in some restaurant. What happened?
3: I was meeting my friend who was leaving to go in the military, and he said, "I will meet you for lunch to say goodbye." I waited at the restaurant. I ordered some chips and salsa, enchilada.
1: I don't care what you ordered, okay, Diane.
3: So my friend does not show up. He was buying. I was in between jobs, didn't have the money, and they were very upset for the $28 bill. I said, I will pay you. Here's my driver's license, my passport. No. Okay, take my $1,295 bidet watch. And so she took it, and I said, I will bring back the $28 and a tip, and I haven't gotten to get back there. And I've called her for 3 years. She never answered.
1: Why did you wait 3 years? Why have you waited 3 years, Diane?
3: No, I've been calling for 3 years.
1: At what point that you say, okay, this doesn't look like I'm going to get my watch back? At what point did you wake up and go, okay, this I've got to do something else other than keep on calling her?
3: Well, I didn't have the receipt because I've moved and my mother, it's just convoluted. So I found...
1: All right, no, I understand. You're going to have a hard time proving it, but, you know, I don't know what the statute is. It may be 3 years, I don't know what it is, but you say that happened, and you have no proof.
3: No, I went to the jeweler where I bought it, and they're reputable for 40 years in Laguna Niguel, and they gave me the receipt, and they were mad. They said, we know people don't spend this.
1: But it doesn't matter. What does your jeweler have to do with it? You gave the waiter or the waitress watch, and they're going to say, no, you didn't. And it doesn't matter what the value is.
3: I'm wearing it.
1: How are you going to prove that, number one, you had it on you, and number two, that's what happened? And when they say, no, it's not, how do you prove it?
3: Well, this is why I call you, because I think I'm smart, and then I call you.
1: No, actually, you're really stupid. Yeah, you are.
3: So I paid $1,295.
1: They're going to deny it. Diane, they're going to deny it, and you have no proof other than you're saying it. And that doesn't fly. And yes, I do agree with you. That was you are pretty stupid based on that. Although maybe that was just stupid, and you might be a member of Mensa for all I know. All right, let me spend a moment talking about your privacy before we take our break. And the question is, what privacy? You don't have any. Because everything about you is online. 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
20: I have a clear favorite right. For the most part. Maybe not Brazil, Japan either.
0: That's a great game.
20: That's a really good. So again, there's some really mouth-watering games here. For me, from an individual personal standpoint, of course, England against Congo, you know, where I was born, vs where I was raised. I've been supporting both of them so far in this tournament. The only thing that would have been worse was a freeway game between England, Congo, and USA. So glad that can happen. But no, I think we've got some good games here, man.
0: Yeah, I'm looking at a couple others. The Ivory Coast versus Norway. Yeah. I think it's two teams that have really shown good things at this tournament, so that'll be an interesting one to kind of see how that one plays out. And the one I'm really intrigued by, Mexico versus Ecuador, because, you know, Mexico won their first three games, but they still have a lot of question marks. Ecuador came in with such high expectations. They struggled in their first two games, and they really kind of broke out in that last game, and I think they can be an absolutely dangerous team coming into the next knockout stages.
20: Yeah, they went into it knowing they have to beat Germany.
0: Yes.
20: That's not easy by any means, and they were able to do that. So Mexico will be definitely on notice about that. I think you bring up a good point with them, and I think another one, yeah, you're right. Ivory Coast, Norway would be a tough one to call. Norway took the gamble of, in their mind, they were fine coming second.
0: Right.
20: They rested the guys. They clearly prioritized that a bit more. It only looks like a good decision if they win this game.
0: Right.
20: Otherwise, you start asking questions as naturally you would. So that's a good one there. You know, Cape Verde, it's been a great story. You know, I'd be shocked if the journey doesn't end here. Going against the holding champions with the best player in the world in Messi will be very tough for anybody. I think that's a tough one. Australia, Egypt, good game there as well.
2: Yeah, let's take a look at the full bracket here. It's the first ever match in this round of 32, in the first ever round of 32, I should say, in World Cup history between Canada and South Africa. 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I'm looking specifically at this little quadrant of the bracket here. Of course, we got South Africa versus Canada. The winner would move on to the round of 16. They would face, of course, the game that you mentioned, the winner of Netherlands Morocco. Which I think, if you were to tell me that was a semifinal, I would have been like, yeah, that makes sense. But it's the round of 32 where those teams are facing off.
20: It's two really good teams,
2: yeah.
20: And I really don't know which way to go with that. So yeah, I think South Africa, Canada, in that side of it, are probably the two of the weaker ones, you'd think. But for Canada, I mean, it's a great opportunity also to just advance as far as they can. Of course, they're not technically at home anymore.
2: Right.
20: That was if they'd come first, weren't able to do that. But I have a hard time between those four teams. It's going to be Netherlands or Morocco, I think, moving to the quarterfinal.
2: Yeah, even though Canada doesn't, and I mentioned at the top that they don't get the home soil for the knockout stages, which will be a little bit disappointing for their fans. I feel like in terms of the where they got put in the bracket, this is about as favorable of a matchup as you can ask for. Yeah. So there are some gives and takes about where you are at this point. With that, let's turn our focus to this game. Let's look at the lineups. They're brought to you by Fox One. 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Steve Zakawani, who is Canada putting out there today?
20: Yeah, in goal, a very well-known commodity in MLS circles, Krapau in goal. And we think they'll be in a 4-4-2. So right back will be Johnston. In the middle, Cornelius and Bombito. And then at left back, Laria, who is actually a University of Akron product as well, like myself. on the right, Buchanan. And centrally in the midfield, Eustachio and Saliba. And then Miller on the left. And then up top, David and Oluwaseye. So in that 4-4-2, it's what Jesse Marsh has been kind of comfortable playing. They press in different ways, defend in different ways, but typically they start in a 4-4-2.
2: Yeah, they've had a couple, you know, obviously the big breakout game versus Qatar, but then a couple of iffy situations in their other two games. So hopefully they can kind of break out today. As for South Africa, also their first ever knockout stage game in their country's history. You got Williams in goal, Mudwau as their right back, Okon and Mbokazi as your two center back pairings, and then Modiba as your left back, Sitole and Mokoena as your two holding midfielders. The three attacking midfielders will be Apolis, Mofokeng, and Maseko, and then Makopa as your striker there. So a lot of players that play in the South African League, so they have familiarity with each other, and maybe not the name value that maybe someone like Canada, possesses, but they will have that chemistry. And, you know, I haven't really watched them play, admittedly, since that first game versus Mexico, where I felt like they were kind of off the pace a little bit. But looking back at their last two results, they've kind of bounced back a little bit.
20: I give them a lot of credit, because against Mexico, they came out in that game and the stage felt almost too big for them. And there were some errors there that made it even easier than it should have been for Mexico. But each game, they've progressively got just a little bit better.
2: Yep.
20: And that's all you can ask for during the World Cup, to the point where I actually think, you know, and against Korea, they were deserved winners. It didn't flatter them. Of course, it could have gone either way. But, you know, the tie against Czechia got them back on track. And then they pulled off the 1-0 win when they needed to pull it off. And that should be enough of a warning, because Korea is not a bad team.
2: No.
20: And so that's for if Canadians want to understand what kind of matchup are we going to have here. It's going to be a tough one. It's a team that really now they're playing with house money. They did not think they'd get this far, especially after that first game. But here they are. And for both these teams, what a chance to move into the next round.
2: Yeah, it's just you would feel that, but they both feel like they have a good chance to not only play in their first knockout stage game, but win their first knockout stage game in their country's history. Coming up next, we'll preview this match, looking at our tactics and players to watch. 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

0: Welcome back to iHeartRadio's coverage of the 2026 FIFA World Cup. My name's Anderson Hurst. I'm joined by Steve Zakuani. We're taking you to kickoff in L.A. between Canada and South Africa, the first knockout stage game of this 2026 FIFA World Cup. It's the first ever time there's been a round of 32 here at the FIFA World Cup, so additional round for all of these teams, but also more drama as well, as every game, as I mentioned off the top, will now eliminate one team from World Cup play. So it's interesting to see who the first domino to fall will be. And it's two first-time teams in this moment, in this stage at the World Cup. So, kind of unfamiliar territory for both of these guys. Let's talk tactics, Steve. I think this is going to be a game that's a little bit a clash of styles, so yes, to speak. Canada's very physical. They're going to press you. They don't need to have the ball for large portions of the game to feel like they're doing what they want to do. I feel like South Africa are going to want to build from the back, yeah, and kind of keep possession for longer stretches of the game.
1: Yeah, I think, and that's a good observation there. I think South Africa have to be careful, though, because they got caught trying to build out of the back against Mexico. And I think good teams and good players learn from that. I love playing out of the back. I think it's one of the best ways you can play the game. But you got to be smart and pragmatic. You're in the knockout round. One mistake. Now, you don't have the two group games that they did in the first game to rescue your campaign. Yep. You make one mistake, that might be it. So yes, I think they'll still try to build. I think they'll be a bit smart about how they do it. And then the Canadians, Canada had almost 80% of the ball when they played against Qatar.
0: That's a good point.
1: But at that point, I don't think Qatar wanted to have the ball anyway. So I think Canada, they can adapt. They can play in many ways. I think their bread and butter is they've got a lot of guys you can run. Great energy on that team there. They're not afraid to mix it up and get physical. You know, I played against Jesse Marsh. I know Jesse. I know how he thinks and how his teams need to be. They're going to want to compete first and foremost. And then in and around the box, good, clean, intricate passing. So I think we'll see a clash of styles, but I'm also curious to see South Africa, how much they stick to we want to pass and build, and how much they've learned to, at times, it's okay to go a bit more direct.
0: Yeah, I was going to ask you that, because you mentioned Canada being able to adapt. Will South Africa do the same thing? As you mentioned, it's the knockout stage. You don't need to go and take the game to an opponent. In some cases, you just need to get it to extra time, even to penalties, if you feel comfortable in those situations. So how much, you know, are they going to be safe and kind of hold back a little bit more, take less risks, or are we going to see the same South Africa that we saw in the group stage?
1: Yeah, we'll see how you can always tell in the first 10, 15 minutes what the clear instructions were from the coach when these players step out on the pitch. My gut feeling is telling me that Canada's going to try and play on the front foot. I think Jesse Marsh, just knowing his personality, he's going to try and come out and have a fast start. Can we get this LA crowd behind us fully? So they're going to come in a strong foot. I think the South African team will know that, and they'll be okay absorbing some pressure, maybe playing a bit more direct, just a little bit more. Yes, they want to build it off the back, but they don't want to keep getting caught on that and giving teams easy ones. And so I think we'll see Canada on the ball, trying to dictate, trying to dominate. South Africa absorbing it, seeing how it goes. If they can get through that first 10, 15, stay at 0-0, then I think maybe they start coming out of the shell a little bit more.
0: Okay, who's your player to watch in this one? By the way, players to watch are brought to you by Fox One. The excitement of the FIFA World Cup is now streaming live on Fox One, the official English streaming platform. To catch every unforgettable moment, Fox One brings the action straight to your screen so you never miss a goal. Download Fox One and experience the FIFA World Cup live. Who you got, Steve Zakuani?
1: Yeah, I'm going to go for both outside backs for Canada, because I think the fullbacks have a great role to play. Lloria and Johnston, can they get forward in the attack at times and add extra numbers? When you do that to a team like South Africa, who may be out of possession, want to sit in a low block, they're going to try and be compact as much as possible, can you ask them questions they haven't thought of yet? And I think sending two guys up and high, I've seen Jesse Marsh do that before. I think they're going to try and attack in the wide areas. So if Johnston and Lloria can both be good on the ball, timing their overlapping runs, creating 2v1 situations, the Canadians can find some joy in the wide areas.
0: Yeah, I'm going to go with the South African two center backs. I know it's kind of a cheat way to do it with two players, but with Okon and Mbokazi. I mean, I think Jonathan David is obviously, I think, one of the focal points of this Canada attack. And then when they bring on Promise David as well, who also kind of provides something completely different, just very a tough handling physical presence up top for Canada. Are those two guys going to be able to deal with that and kind of keep Canada frustrated? Because I don't think Canada is going to really want to dominate the midfield very much. They're going to try and be direct, get it up to those guys. If you're able to deal with that defensively, and it goes to Williams in goal as well, their captain, if you're able to deal with that and have it not be as frantic in the back, you can build off of that and maybe try and get something you want moving forward.
1: No, that's a good point. And I think teams, when you're not maybe more talented than your opponent,
0: right,
1: the thing you can control is how well you defend.
0: Right.
1: Things like effort and things like that. I've always thought, you know, going onto the pitch, maybe my touch isn't there today. Maybe, you know, we're not quite in sync with the ball, but you can always control your effort, how you show up, how strong you are. And then, yeah, the leadership from the spine of a team, starting with the centre-backs and the goalkeeper, that's obviously going to be a key area for South Africa to try and dominate. And if they can quiet the best Canadian offensive players, I think then that gives you confidence, and then gives your players up ahead of you a lot of confidence too. If we can just get one, our team's good enough to keep them at that end. We could win a tight one, a 1-0 or 2-1.
0: Yeah.
1: They'd take that for sure.
0: Yeah, absolutely. I mean, you look at Spain's 2010 World Cup run, they had like a bunch of 1-0 wins, right? So, I mean, it's obviously a different situation here with South Africa. Yeah. And the other thing is they're really young. Okon's 22 years old, plays for Hanover in Germany. And then Mbokazi plays here in MLS. He's 20. So there is an element of we've never been here before for these players, for these countries, right? But also, it's almost better to be younger because it's like, I wouldn't have known if we were at this point. So there's a little bit of naivety that can kind of help you in these moments as well.
1: I think it does help in a lot of ways. We saw one of the standout games of the group stage, going back to an earlier question, was, I think, Ivory Coast, Ecuador.
0: Yes.
1: And I remember watching Diomande, and it was almost like, because he's so young, he doesn't know what he doesn't know.
0: Right.
1: Sometimes that works in your favor because you can play a bit more fearless, a bit more free. You don't know that you're supposed to be scared or nervous or overwhelmed by the occasion. You kind of just go out there. So that can work in your favor, but sometimes the naivety, you can use it against opponents. And I wonder if Jesse Marsh and some of the slightly more experienced players he has, just in general, even though at this stage they're both equally inexperienced, I just think it can come into it at times. You can be a bit more smart as a veteran. You've seen situations before. You know how to play certain situations. It just depends on the day which one of those two wins out.
0: Yeah, all right. Let's get our keys to the match. Coming up next, we're nearing kickoff in LA between Canada and South Africa. 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
9: Cameo off the bench, if required. Well, whatever happens here today, history will be made for either South Africa or Canada. Hugo Broos, bold in his pre-match interview, saying, "We will win this match. We will go further." Jesse Marsh, fairly backwards and coming forwards. He's pretty confident of his side's abilities here. They are ranked 30 places above South Africa in the world rankings, at 30 compared to 60.
10: Let's make this loudest countdown on the planet.
9: Jonathan David has scored more goals this tournament than the entire South Africa side

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0: came into this tournament with not a ton of expectations, ranked 60th in the world on the lower end that we've seen here at the World Cup. They make it to the knockout stages. They take Canada to the brink, almost getting to the round of 16, but just in the last couple minutes, have a winner go in against them. They can hold their head high. They have a young team, a lot of guys that, you know, are still up and coming into this in this World Cup.
1: Yeah, but I think they also will be disappointed just for the fact of, listen, the first game saw them play against Mexico, the stage seemed too bright for them. They recovered against Czechia and then, of course, beat South Korea. And then I think, listen, you get into round of 32, if you're knocked out by France, by Spain, Argentina, maybe Canada, yes, is ranked higher than you, but I think it's a game they'd have felt.
0: Yeah.
1: We can win here. So I think the disappointment will come from, they were not knocked out by one of the major powerhouses. They were knocked out by a team who on the day just made one more play than they did. Could have gone either way. So from that perspective, in the moment, they'll be quite let down. Overall, however, of course, it ends up being a better campaign than maybe it feels in the moment. You advanced. You lost just 1-0. You had a chance to go maybe to the round of 16. Couldn't quite do it. Hopefully that incentivizes that national team to regroup and then make a strong run for 4 years' time.
0: Yeah, just it also seems like that game was there for the taking too. Canada wasn't necessarily dominant. It's not like they were unlucky to only win 1-0 or anything like that. The game was there to be grabbed, and Canada was the one that ended up doing it instead of South Africa.
1: And I think that's going to be the letdown.
0: Yeah.
1: Because it was there, right? If I'm a player for South Africa, what am I thinking right now in that locker room? I'm disappointed. I don't think saying overall is a good World Cup would be much consolation right now.
0: Like a couple years from now, you can look back on that and have that feeling. But right now, it hurts.
1: It hurts, and it should, because again, it's a team that I think they could very well go toe to toe with. I don't know that Canada's much better than South Korea, for example, who they did beat in a game they had to win. And so I think if they just had a bit more quality in and around the final third, you know, I thought they let themselves down at times just with the final pass, the final cross, or the attempted finish. It just wasn't quite there for both sides, to be fair. But in the end, it was about who can make one more play than the opponent, and today that proved to be Canada.
0: Yeah, Canada wins 1-0 in the 92nd minute in added time when Ustekiau chested and volleyed into the bottom corner to get the win for Canada. 1-0. They move on to the round of 16. They will face the winner of Netherlands versus Morocco, which should be a fantastic game tomorrow. We can preview that coming up next year. 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

0: Welcome back to Rich on Tech. Rich DeMiro here, hanging out with you, talking technology, just pouring through some Google search settings. There it is, save media. Okay, so I got to tell you about this new Google search privacy control setting. You've probably gotten an email about it, or you've gotten a pop-up notification that Google says, hey, we're giving you more control over your search history and personalization. Oh, it sounds like a good thing. But what they're actually doing is they understand that all this stuff we're uploading, right, for AI is very handy to figure things out for more AI. So let's say you upload a picture of a bird. They want to be able to keep that picture of that bird once you identify that it's a goldfinch, and then use that to train their next generation of models. So this is what they want to do is they want to save anything that you upload to Google, because now Google had this big thing this year about being an omni model, so an omni search box where you can drag anything into that search box and it will search. It's not just text anymore. If you go to google.com, you will notice that it's not just the standard search box it used to be. You can drag a photo into there. There is audio. You can search by voice. You can search by image. And then you have the plus sign. You can upload a file. So there are many ways to search with Google, not just text. And so Google wants to change their search kind of controls so that they can save all this stuff. And so they've given you this new option. It's going to take, you know, a year to figure out where it is for most people, or even understand what they're trying to say. But they are giving you some more, the option to turn this off. So if you don't want Google to save anything that you upload, like a Google Lens photo, a voice search, audio, if you're searching live, files, images, videos, you can turn this off, because it is going to be used to train AI models, improve its products. And they do say, okay, it's going to make your experience more personalized. And that's probably true. But if you want to find this, it is tough to find. You can have the option. You can read all about it and see what you think. And then you could decide to turn it on or off. But basically, you go into myactivity.google.com. Then you tap data and privacy. Then you tap my activity. Then you tap search services history. And then save media. So I'm going to do that just to make sure that I got the right things there. So it's myactivity.google.com. You'll see data and privacy on the left-hand side. You tap that. Then you tap my activity. Then you tap search services history. And then you'll see a new option that says save media. Include related media like your images, your files, your audio and video recordings. What does that mean? If you upload a picture of something, Google can basically save it for a very long time. That picture will be in their systems for a long time. And, you know, this could be something as simple as what I said earlier, like the bird example. Like, who cares if they keep a picture of a bird? But it could also be the inside of your house. Like the other day, I was trying to do something where I wanted to see what something in my house would look like if I painted it or, you know, added some furniture. And I uploaded a picture of the inside of my house. And, you know, Google used AI to you know, reconfigure that into something new. That would fall under this, as far as I can tell. So the settings will be on my Facebook, website, richontech.tv. Yes, it is very complicated. Yes, once you get in there, and this is what happened to me yesterday, you go down a rabbit hole of like, there are so many settings on here. What do they all mean? But the one thing, when you go to that page, you will see your My Google activity. It lists every single thing that you've done. And in order of whatever you search for. It's pretty wild. Whatever you visited, whatever you watched. I watched Bruno Mars. Okay. This is really wild, actually, now that I see this. These are all my YouTube things. Wow, this is wild. Anyway, you'll have a field day with that. Also, while you're in there, there is an option to turn off how long Google keeps this stuff. So you can choose your auto-delete option. And so right now, I don't have mine auto-deleted, which is probably a mistake, but you can auto-delete activity after 3 months, 18 months, 36 months, or keep it forever. The more you keep, the more theoretically Google gets personalized to you. All right, let's take a call here. We've got William in Kansas. William, you're on with Rich. What's up?
1: I probably should have been more prepared for this call because I'd come in on a whim. But there's a, and I gave the name of the Instagram page to your caller, but it said that, and I followed this, that Windows, when you sign your agreement or when you click on your agreement, they will reserve part of your bandwidth. And when you receive a upgrade or a update, it stores it on your computer. And in this agreement, you agree to let them use your bandwidth to push these out to other people. I followed the steps that they gave, and it took me to a place that had a slide bar that said 50 to 5%. I slid it down to 5%, accepted that, and now I can upload and download considerably faster on my computer.
0: Oh, wow. That's interesting. Okay, so this is something that I would say is called like seeding. Like it's almost like if you're using like a peer-to-peer network, if you have something mm-hmm. on your computer, you can seed it to other people. So that's interesting. I didn't realize that Windows was doing it. I feel like I read something about this a long time ago. I'm looking at some instructions on how to find it. So if we go to Windows Update, let's see if this is on here. So Windows Update, Advanced Options, where would that be? So you went in here and actually turned this off?
1: Well, I didn't turn it off. I slowed it down from 50% to 5%, and you can't go below 5%.
0: Oh, wow. Interesting. Okay, so yeah, you can... Oh, wow, this is wild. Okay, so you basically your computer... This is wild. So your computer is helping Microsoft deliver their products to other people using your bandwidth. That's what I'm hearing here. That's what I'm seeing. Is that what you're understanding?
1: Yes.
0: That's exactly. Wild. So this is a major company, Microsoft, that is probably saving, what, millions, if not, I don't know, billions maybe, of dollars in bandwidth costs because they're using our computers as the conduit to share this stuff?
1: You want me to say the name of the Instagram poster?
0: Sure. I mean, if they gave you
1: EZTech dot with Peter.
0: Okay. EZTech.
1: And there's a whole bunch of stuff, and I didn't pull up the exact one that I followed. You have the number of them that also were four, just other caches of 4 megabytes here and another there.
0: Yeah.
1: But this one, it was amazing when I found it.
0: Yeah, that's an interesting one. All right, I'm going to put directions on how to kind of see where this is, and if you want to, you know, turn it off. I'm looking at mine. I've got upload options. Limit as a percent of measured bandwidth. Mine is off. So basically my computer is just sending stuff out at all times of the day if it wants to, right? And so I can I can slide this dragger down to down to 5%. Monthly upload limit, 500 gigabytes. So you're telling me if you're on a metered connection, I'm assuming that Microsoft can figure out if you're on a metered connection because this would eat through your data if you were.
1: Yeah.
0: So that's interesting. All right, William in Kansas, thanks so much for the call today. Appreciate it. That is eye-opening. I'll put the information for that on the website, richontech.tv. Coming up, we're going to talk about protecting yourself from scammers. We all need this information right after this.
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0: Welcome back to Rich on Tech. Rich DeMiro here, hanging out with you, talking technology. 888-RICH-101-888-742-4101. All the notes are on the website. I know I gave you a lot. That was that feature on Windows was a new one to me. And there's a name for it, by the way. It's not just like, you know, seating. They call it delivery optimization. So I put some more information about that. You can read about that and see how to turn that off or limit it. I guess you can't turn it off, it seems like. But joining me now is Patrick Coughlin. He is author and co-founder of ScamWise.com. He also has a new book out. It is called Dark Side of the Boom: How Scammers Hijacked the AI Revolution. It is available now. Patrick, welcome to the show.
1: Thanks for having me, Rich.
0: So tell me, give me some background. Like, how did you get into this whole, like, you know, you ScamWise, we talked about on KTLA, did a big segment on it. It's basically a website that lets you upload, you know, you get these texts from people. You're like, I don't know if this is real or not. You upload that text or an email or a screenshot or a letter you get in the mail, like a physical. You ever get one of those like home warranties? Your home warranty is about to expire. You can upload that right to the website. It will scan it and it will tell you if it's a scam or not. How did you get into all this?
1: Yeah. So, well, the story starts really about 2 years ago, Rich, when my mom got one of these fake kidnapping scams. And, you know, as somebody who's been in cybersecurity my entire career, I've done work for the U.S. government. I've worked and helped enterprises protect themselves from sophisticated cyber threats. When this scam happened to my mom, it kind of made it personal. And it sent me down the rabbit hole of looking at the growing wave of digital fraud that is hitting Americans. In the last year, Rich, Americans lost over $200 billion to scams and fraud. And it's growing so fast that I couldn't help but write a book about it. We started a company called Savvy Security. We launched our first product called ScamWise, as you said. So this is my life's work, man.
0: And it really is like, you know, you throw out that number, $200 billion. People are like, who falls for this stuff? Like, people do every day. And it's really like, I feel like it's the almost like the on the older end of the spectrum and almost like the younger end, because those are the people on the edges where the younger people haven't really seen this stuff before. And then the older people, you know, like, let's be real, it's sometimes they, you know, they're just taken advantage of. Yeah, and so it's like our entire job these days is to figure out if that email is real, if that scam, if that text is real, and if we're being scammed or not.
1: That's right. I mean, look, we've come a long way from those Nigerian prince email scams of like the late 1990s, where there was like a generic greeting and maybe some very obvious grammar errors that would have given it away. But with AI now, personalization, sophistication is so cheap. Scammers can pull real names, locations, your family members, birth information, death information, recent purchases. And they can create a perfect scam playbook just for you. They can generate fake voices. They can generate fake websites, fake letters from the IRS, from a municipal court, a Medicare bill. And it can look exactly like the real thing with just a few clicks of a button. And so this content is very powerful in how it deceives us. And it really hits all different demographics, young people and old people alike. But yes, older Americans, you know, make up a disproportionate share of the losses in this country. Of that $200 billion, you know, we're looking at almost half for senior citizens, which make up only 20% of the population, but about half of the total losses in the country.
0: It's so wild. And even things that you do that you think are legit, it's like you sit there and you're like, oh gosh, I feel like I've heard about this. This is the way they get me. And, you know, like just simple, like I got a letter from the IRS once and I was like, I have no idea. Like, what do I, like it wanted me to sign up for an online account. I'm like, that sounds like a scam. I'm like, but if you don't do this, I mean, what's the alternative? You know, someone coming to your house? I don't know. And so it's like all these little things that we get and we're like, okay, we got to figure this out. The whole idea of the AI stuff, like the voice cloning, is that actually happening?
1: Yeah. I mean, it is. You know, right now the technology is moving so fast that you can clone somebody's voice off of just a couple seconds of audio. So if you have a social media post that's been out there for years where maybe you're, I don't know, yelling at your kid's game or you're talking or you're narrating an event that's happening, or some of these wrong number call scams that you get, you know, you answer the phone, you say, hello, who's there? Is anybody there? You don't hear anything. You know, that is enough now to clone a voice to 99% accuracy. And so scammers can use that in sophisticated scams like the one that hit my mom, family emergency scams, but they can also use it to mimic the voice of your bank, a fraud manager at your bank, or a local police officer. And they can do it in the accent and the tone and with the authority that you would expect that makes it almost impossible to detect.
0: That is so wild. I mean, it's really scary when you think about those things and how, you know, at the same time, we have tools like on Google where I can upload an image of myself and it can make an animated avatar, like a real look, like a person that looks like me and speaks like me. And we're doing that for fun. But on the other side of it, we've got people using this stuff to scam us.
1: That's exactly right. I mean, look, the power of this generation of AI is that it really can behave like us. It can talk like us. If you've played with these tools and you've chatted with the chatbots, it's kind of like almost like magic how they can sound like us. Well, that's really powerful for productivity. They can take actions on our behalf, but it's also really powerful for deceiving us.
0: So how's it been going with ScamWise, the website? And you've got some apps coming out from Savvy.com. Like, how is this going and what's your goal with all of this?
1: Yeah. So ScamWise has been great. You know, we launched it in March of this year. So we've been out for about 4 months. We're seeing tens of thousands of submissions a week now, all different types. People are forwarding emails to submit at ScamWise.com. They're taking screenshots and uploading it to the website of funky looking texts. As you said, they're taking pictures of physical mail. I mean, that is a use case we didn't really expect, but we see all the time. And so that was our first product from Savvy Security, which is SAVISecurity.com. And then we've got some more apps coming out for the phone in a couple of weeks that will do more proactive protection. How do we filter messages out? How do we filter your text messages? How do we clean up your voicemail? How do we provide more call protection? And from there, we'll add more services. How do we help you filter out bad emails? How do we prevent you from going to those scammy websites in the first place?
0: And tell me about the book. Again, it's called Dark Side of the Boom, How Scammers Hijack the AI Revolution. What will people learn from this book?
1: Yeah, so the book really is trying to pull back the veil on how today's scammers operate and what is the technology that they use, what are the tactics that they use. And we bring readers into specific scenarios where they can actually peer over the shoulder of scams as they're happening. So you really get an understanding of both how the scammers are operating, but also what's happening for the victim in the moment. And then we kind of travel around the world and we look at the different scamming syndicates that are coming out of West Africa or Southeast Asia or Eastern Europe. And we can see how these organizations are really running like businesses. And in fact, tech businesses, because they've deployed AI into every stage of their operations. And then we forecast where is this trend taking us over the rest of the decade? And we provide some recommendations for what you can do to help better secure yourself, your family, your community, and your business.
0: Is there a simple like tip or habit you can give us to stay safe from all of this stuff?
1: Yeah, I mean, the big thing is a second channel verification. So it's one of the things we do in my family. It's a big recommendation in the book. So if you find yourself in one of those suspicious moments, and look, a lot of things have changed about how scammers operate today, but one thing has stayed the same. And that's really the playbook that they use. It always includes some unfamiliar or unexpected contact that seems to come out of nowhere, a sense of urgency, you got to act now, and then trying to isolate you and keep you from bringing in a second opinion. That's the playbook that scammers have used since long before AI was around, and it exists today. It's just more tech-enabled. It's just more personalized. It's just more scaled. And so what we coach people to do is when you feel like you're in one of those hot zone moments where you've gotten an unexpected message or call, there's urgency, there's ask for money, take a pause, take a breath, and verify who you're talking to through a second channel. And that can be as simple as if you think your bank's calling you, flip over your card and call the number on the back of your card. If you feel like it's the IRS, you get a letter in the mail from the IRS, instead of calling the number on that letter, actually call the taxpayer assistance line. So there's a lot of ways that you can sort of break the scammer spell if you're able to just pause and then do a second channel verification. And really, that was why we created ScamWise, was to give a very easy, free, private, we don't require any emails. You don't have to register for the product. Just a simple way for folks in moments that really matter to get a quick second opinion and get some recommendations about how they can verify.
0: Patrick, good information. Less than a minute. I just want you to tell me if these things actually happen. Like, I cover them all the time. I do get the emails from people where they do say they've gotten scammed, but like, is this really happening? Like, are people being scammed on a daily basis?
1: They are, and we're not talking about it enough because there's so much shame wrapped in it, Rich, because people feel like they're responsible. They feel like they fell for something instead of feeling like the victim of a really highly personalized, effective crime. We've got to give the scammers a little bit more credit and blame and give the victims a little bit more empathy because 30 million Americans in this country got scammed in the last 12 months. It's happening to everybody across demographics, and it's a growing problem.
0: All right. The book is called Dark Side of the Boom, How Scammers Hijacked the AI Revolution. You can find it wherever you buy your books. Patrick Coughlin is the author. Check out his website, scamwise.com, scamwise.com. Patrick, thanks for joining me today.
1: Thanks for having me, Rich.
0: Appreciate it. All right. Coming up, more of your calls at 888-RICH-101,
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0: Welcome back to Rich on Tech. Rich DeMuro here. Let's go to Andrew in Ventura. Andrew, you're on with Rich. What's up?
1: Hey, hi there. First, I'm going to answer a question you asked last week when I asked you the question, why do we hear music when we're on hold? And that is they ignore the local commercials and local news. So there you go.
0: Okay, well, yeah. Well, we did get – someone asked last week, I guess, about if they – oh, you called last week.
1: Yeah, that was me.
0: Oh, okay, got it. Okay, well, a lot happened in that week. So anyway, well, good. There you go. Now you should hear it. So we got it fixed.
1: Oh, cool. Here's my question for today. I have one of these new Samsung refrigerators with a big 31-inch display. Every time they do they force a software update, which I don't want.
0: I love that our refrigerators are getting software updates. Welcome to 2026.
1: So, yeah. And you can use the voice, their voice assistant. It deals with Alex A, but it also has their own Bixby, which in order to use it, you've got to have location services on. So I don't use Bixby. But here's the question. When they force an update, they change the ringtone on the timer. This device has really got an Android in it, and it's got lots of apps, and I can download more apps. But I can't change the ringtone. They change the ringtone to whatever they want, and that's really obnoxious. The second question is, when I have our heart radio on the refrigerator, you can select stations, but I can't select KFI.
0: What? Why not?
1: Yeah.
0: I guess we haven't licensed to the fridge yet. I mean, someone's got to make that deal. Say, hey, you got your milk and eggs in there. What about KFI? But you're telling me other stations are on there but not KFI?
1: Right.
0: Well, that's weird.
1: If I look at all the apps on this thing, let's see, right now.
0: Or is it not iHeart? They don't have iHeart.
1: I don't know. It's got iHeart Radio. It's got the red logo with a heart in the middle.
0: Okay.
1: And I bring up that, and I'm doing this live right now.
0: Okay.
1: I've got the logo, and I've got local stations for news and rock and R&B and stuff. And there's stuff for you, which I don't know where they came up with that. But I cannot find a way to select any other station.
0: Hmm. That's so odd. Well,
1: yell at them for me.
0: Yeah, I will tell them. I will pass that on. Okay, so the notifications thing, you're saying you can't change the notification for what? Anything on your refrigerator?
1: Well, I don't know about anything, but for a timer. I can set a timer for 5 minutes or 8 minutes for a hard-boiled egg or whatever. I can set multiple timers, but when it rings, it makes whatever tone it wants to. It's the same ring for all timers, but when they do a firmware update, they change the ringtone. Yeah. I'm not interested in that sound. I want to put my own sound on there, or at least pick something from a selection of 3 or 5 sounds.
0: Yeah, right. I mean, that would make sense, especially with a company like Samsung that, they let you customize everything. So I'm not familiar with this fridge. I've not used this fridge personally, so I'm not familiar. I mean, I'm familiar. My sister actually has one, and she loves it. Do you like the fridge otherwise?
1: Oh, I freaking love it.
0: Okay.
1: All the drawers are on rollers. I can customize the temperatures very easily. My fridge has 4 doors. I don't like the bottom drawer because you have to dig through to find stuff. But it has one section where I can even tell it to be a fridge or a freezer.
0: What? Well, like any time?
1: Fabulous machine.
0: Like you can just say, like, oh, today I need a freezer here?
1: Well, I just go to the main screen to the fridge manager. And I can set that to whatever I want.
0: And I assume you've downloaded, like, is there a companion app or the SmartThings app or anything like that? Like, I assume you've, like, downloaded that and, like, seen if you can do anything through that?
1: Yeah, I think if I recall, it's called HubSpace because this is a family hub refrigerator. But it's also got cameras in it, so I can be at the grocery store. Uh-oh, what do I have? And I could look inside my fridge to the doors and to the shelves and see what I've got. Love this fridge.
0: That is such an underrated feature because you don't know how many times I run out of the house and I go to the grocery store. I'm like, do we have this? Do we have mayo? Whatever it is. And it's you can't. I just want to look in the fridge. So that's a great feature. Now, if you can zoom in on the in California, I think they banned the expiration dates. I think they did something like that. So I think that we only have Best Buy dates now.
1: Well, they're changing that. So this also has a camera that looks at what's, when you open the door, it can see everything. So when you put in a bag of grapes, it knows you've put in a bag of grapes.
0: Right.
1: Or taken out the mayo. But it's too much of a hassle to train it and actually use it. And, okay, I got to hold up my apple so it knows there's an apple instead of just reaching and grabbing.
0: Well, it sounds like you like this thing for the most part, but there are some things that are not fun. I couldn't tell you if you can't change the notification sound, but I will definitely bring this to the folks at Samsung and kind of tell them. And I will tell you, one thing I love about Samsung, they actually do, when I meet with them to talk about the products that I review, I bring them a laundry list of the things that I want to change or want improved. And I'm not kidding. They will call me out and they'll be like, Rich, the thing you said, Samsung phone, if you have one, the thing that bugged me forever was that when you went on every other Android, when you would swipe up on the home screen, the apps would be in a long list, right? Like just a whole bunch of apps in a list. Well, on Samsung, they would be on four pages that you would swipe up, and then you would swipe from right to left, and there'd be like four pages of apps. And that was not the way any other Android phone. And I told them, I said, look, every time I went to a meeting, I said, you got to change this. No other phone works that way. And so finally, the one year, I don't remember if it was like Samsung 23, 24, whatever it was, 25, they came up to me. They're like, Rich, we listened to you. And now I'm not taking credit for the entire software change. I'm sure other people.
2: Yes,
0: but
2: you are.
0: My point is they change this and they do listen to things that people want. I'm surprised you can't change a notification sound on a smart fridge. My fridge is not smart. My fridge is stupid, actually. My fridge is... Now I'm going to get the angry emails for saying the word stupid. It's less than smart. It barely makes ice anymore. But, I mean, we've had it for like 10 plus years. I mean, what other thing do you buy that just works forever? By the way, California is completely banning... No, there's no way they're banning sell-by dates. That can't be right. Best if used by? I got to look into this because I heard this on the news, but I got to see what we're doing. I understand expiration dates on food could be a little misleading, but like Best Buy, I don't know. We'll see. 888-RICH-101, 888-742-4101. 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
12: Another round of attacks in the Middle East. I'm Carmen Roberts, Fox News. Iran launched more attacks on U.S. assets in Kuwait and Bahrain today as it asserts that it and it alone controls the Strait of Hormuz.
13: Trump posting on Truth Social, writing in part, quote, "There may come a point when we are no longer able to be reasonable and we will be forced to militarily complete the job that we very successfully started. If that happens, the Islamic Republic of Iran will no longer exist." Earlier this week, Iran struck a commercial vessel in the Strait of Hormuz. Then the U.S. carried out strikes in Iran on Friday, the first since the signing of the Memorandum of Understanding. Yesterday, Tehran launched drone and missile attacks targeting Bahrain and Kuwait. Iran argues it still governs the critical waterway and warns that interference in the Strait of Hormuz will lead to more confrontation.
12: Fox's Alex Hogan, and this just in, the U.S. and Iran have agreed to halt strikes and meet this week. That's according to Axios reporting you. And citing U.S. officials. Anti-Semitism has been on the rise in America following the conflict in Gaza. Congressman Jake Auchincloss tells Fox News that the government is not a one-party problem, that both Democrats and Republicans are guilty of it.
14: I reject the mushrooming of anti-Semitism within the Democratic Party, which is a problem. I reject it within the Republican Party, where it is a problem. You saw Tom Massey run ads with a Star of David behind his opponent. You see Brandon Herrera in Texas wallowing in Nazi iconography. It's a huge issue on both sides. We have to condemn it on both sides.

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Welcome back to Rich on Tech. Rich DeMiro here, hanging out with you, talking technology. All right, I did some research on the food date labeling in California. As of July 1st, there are only two ways you can put dates on food. There's quality dates. You can use best if used by or best if used or frozen by, and that indicates the peak freshness. And then there's safety dates, used by or used by or freeze by, and that indicates when a food item is no longer safe to eat. You can no longer have sell-by dates or any other variation of those things. That's it. Those are the two categories of dates. Those are the two ways you can write it, period. Now, I don't know about you, but me and my wife are, they call us the expiration date police. You know, you go to like your parents' house, your grandparents' house, and it's like, I found you. Stop. You have expired barbecue sauce. Get out. That's it. We got to throw this out immediately to save the lives of everyone in this home. My kids are the same way. Now, I

0: grew up in a house where my parents didn't adhere to any sort of dates on food. And so I grew up like, okay, I need to, when I am an adult, I will listen to the letter of the law. When these things say sell by, that's it. Got to throw them out. But my point is, everyone's different on this stuff. But I think that there is some room for clarity. Anyway, let's go to Barbara in Burbank. Barbara, what's up?
1: Well, hi. First of all, let me say I did get scammed.
0: Oh, no.
1: By a bank and calling from my bank's number.
0: What'd you get, a mortgage? No, just kidding.
1: So, no, this was a Zelle scam.
0: Oh.
1: But they literally called from my bank's phone number.
0: So they spoofed the phone number because it was so...
1: They
0: and what
1: did.
0: What did they say? That you had to send someone money?
1: I'll push these numbers in and we can clear this up and blah, blah, blah. Well, pushing the numbers in, we're sending them money.
0: How much did you
1: but
0: lose?
1: Let me say this to anybody. I had a gut feeling something wasn't wrong. Something was wrong.
0: And
1: I didn't follow my gut.
0: You should have followed your gut.
1: Next time, hang up and call whatever company they say they are.
0: Well, it sounds like you've learned your lesson, and I'm sorry that
1: I
0: happened to you.
1: So.
0: But it does. I mean, look, these things are tricky. I'll be honest. I was applying for a credit card the other day, and I'm not kidding. I forgot to unfreeze my credit, so it was a whole mess. And so I had to call the company and like verify who I was. And I'm sitting there thinking, hold on. They sent me an email. I'm calling them. They're asking for every piece of personal information I have. And I told the guy, I said, dude, I'm like, how do I know you're not a scam artist? He goes, you can't. But the thing that kind of like made me realize he wasn't is he said, go ahead, hang up, call me back when you're ready. You know, look at the phone number on the website and, you know, you can do that. And that's when I knew he was legit because the scammers don't want you to get off the phone. They want you to stay on. So anyway, what can we help you with, Barbara?
1: Well, I have tons of photo albums with snapshots in them, which I want to scale down now, and I want to make photo books because nobody's going to want these photo albums.
0: Right.
1: And I need to scan all these pictures. While I am scanning them, I would like to be able to organize them into files or categories or whatever. Is there a scanner that can do this?
0: Are you retired?
1: Yes.
0: Okay, good. Because this is going to take like 5 to 10 years to do. So this is like the dream, you know, thing that every single person wants to do. The good news is you're retired. You have the time. So hopefully you can get through this. But it's a lot. How many albums do you have?
1: Probably 25 to 30.
0: Okay. And are you willing to take the pictures out of these albums?
1: Oh, yes.
0: Okay.
1: Absolutely.
0: Okay. So here's what I would recommend. And now there's the problem with scanning is there's three ways to do it. Okay. There's a fast way. There is a slow way. There's four ways. There's fast, there's slow, there's using your phone, and then there is sending it off to someone. Do you have any desire to have someone else do this for you?
1: I could, but I don't think then I could get them categorized the way I want.
0: Well, okay, so I think that's a secondary part of the situation here. So if you throw these, whatever you do, if you throw these photos into Google Photos, they are going to organize these things like you will not believe. So
1: how do I get them into Google Photos, though?
0: Well, once you get all these files, you're going to get digital files, you're going to drag and drop them into the website or the app. But do you have a computer?
1: Yes,
0: okay.
1: I do.
0: Okay.
1: But.
0: That's the next project, to get that thing organized and up and running properly, right? I get it. But here's what I'd recommend. Okay, so a couple things. So I'll go through the ways that I think you can do this. So number one, if you want someone else to do it, let's see, you live in California. So there is a company that I like called scanmyphotos.com. They're down in, I believe it's Irvine. And you can, if you feel more comfortable, you can drop these off. But you can mail them in. And you can get a whole bunch of photos scanned. They will turn it around. They do this every day. They've been doing it for many, many years. They're very professional. I did mine personally with the with them, the ones I didn't do myself. Oh, 36 years. And so that way, you would just literally send them all your photos. They would scan them, email you a link where you can download them, or give you physical, you know, flash drive, hard drive, whatever you want. You, that's your way. So someone else is going to do it professionally, okay? That's number one, scanmyphotos.com. Number two is the Epson Fast Photo. And this is probably the fastest way you can do it at home. The problem is it's expensive. So this is basically a dedicated portable scanner that you would plug in to your computer. You could probably also scan directly to a memory card from this, I'm guessing. Yeah, you can use the fast, you can scan directly to your smartphone. So this is really easy because what you would do is just stack the photos on top of each other and just put them on the top. It's almost like a reverse printer, like you know how a printer prints out stuff. Well, this one, it's almost like the paper are your photos and they just go, they just feed in, scan. And by the way, it scans both sides. So if you wrote stuff on your pictures back in the day, like a lot of people did, it would scan that as well. So that's the Epson Fast Photo FF680W. The problem is, it's expensive. It's $559. So that is not going to be for the faint of heart, I guess. Yeah. That is something that takes a little bit of investment. So now, if you want to do it with your phone, you can do it with your phone. And this might actually be an easy thing for you to do, Barbara, if you're, you know, good with your phone, you got a smartphone. There's two apps I like. There's one called PhotoScan. This is from Google, and this will feed them directly into Google Photos. And what you do is, it's a little bit of a longer process, but you take four pictures of each photo, and Google uses its magic to kind of like make sure there's no glare on the picture. So that's number one. Then there's an app called PhotoMine. PhotoMyne, and they do a really nice job. It's an app that takes a picture. You take a picture of the picture. You can take multiple pictures at the same time, and it will scan them. So that could be good for if you're taking just a picture of the page in the book, you would be able to do multiple pictures at a time. So that's PhotoMyne, M-Y-N-E. And keep in mind, the one from Google is free. PhotoMyne, you'll have to pay to after a certain amount of scans, but it's very inexpensive. And then finally, if you want to do just something that's sort of slow and manual, this is going to be the longest. It's a Canon flatbed scanner, Canon Cano Scan. They've got a bunch of different models, but the 400 model is under $100. And so you can do that, and you would just sit there, connect that to your computer, and one by one, scan the photos and get them digitized. I would recommend 600 DPI, just FYI, the higher resolution. You don't have to if you want to do the 300. That's going to be a lower quality picture, but it's going to be a faster scan. The only other thing I'd say is after you get them all scanned up, throw them into Google Photos. Just go to photos.google.com. You toss all the, I say toss, you just basically drag and drop all the photos in there, and Google Photos will organize them by people, by places, not by date because they're all going to be scanned in the same date. So that's going to be a little bit of an issue. You'd have to change the dates on them, but you could do that. But the neat thing is, let's say you have a family member, you can just search for their face and every single photo that has them in it will come up. Let's say you want to find all the pictures you took in Paris. You can search Paris. All those pictures will come up, even old pictures, because it's actually scanning them to find the information. So that's what I recommend, Barbara. I know it's a lot. I will put it all on the website, richontech.tv/180. richontech.tv/180. That's the show number. Coming up, do we have more time for calls? Yeah, we'll take more of your calls. Plus, I'll tell you why your Amazon Fire TV might look a little different.
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0: Welcome back to Rich on Tech. Rich DeMiro here, hanging out with you. Let's see here. Got a couple things to mention. Let's see. Let's go to Samira in West Los Angeles. Samira, you're on with Rich.
1: Hi.
0: Hi.
1: Well, the situation here is that I ordered two bottles of a cologne that was discontinued, but I was able to get it up until about 6 months ago. And then looking online and so on and so forth, a company said that they can get it, and it's called Olabenz. O-L-A, B like in boy, E, N like in neighbor, S. And they sent me two order numbers because I ordered two bottles that came to about $58 and change. And they also sent me a tracking number. And then the last correspondence I had from them, because this happened about 2 months ago, was that they had found that particular cologne for women in Hong Kong, and it's going to take a little bit longer than usual because it's coming out of Hong Kong. And then I haven't been able to get in touch with them since, you know, I tried getting in touch again and I haven't gotten any response. So this, I don't know what to do.
0: So this is O-L-I-B-A-N?
1: No, O-L-A, B like in boy, E, N like in neighbor, S like in Sam.
0: Olabenz.
1: Olabenz.
0: Okay. So this is, okay, I'm looking at this. And this, okay, so this olabenz.com, it's like, it looks like a clothing website?
1: I don't know. It could be.
0: Okay, interesting. I'm looking, okay, so depending on the website.
1: It was the only one that came up that found the cologne that I'm looking for.
0: Right.
1: And it's for women. I did come up with another company called Fragrance or something, fragrance.com, and they keep coming after me to order something, but they don't have that particular fragrance. They have lots of fragrances for men, but not that.
0: All right. Well, you can unsubscribe from that probably pretty easily in the email, yeah, just so they stop bugging you. But the one that you ordered from, how did you pay for this?
1: I paid for it through either through American Express or through MasterCard.
0: But I used a credit card. So what I would do is, I mean, a couple things. Number one, the website that you're telling me, like the one that I'm seeing on the web, I don't know if that's the one because it doesn't seem like they sell perfume. So I don't see anything about that. So whatever website you have, I would say this, if you can't get in touch with them and you're not getting any updates on your order. Now, I will tell you, things that come from Hong Kong could take a long time. You know, like, you know, It could be a long time. I don't, how many months has it been?
1: It's been about 2 months.
0: Okay. I mean, that's a long time to wait for something.
1: Yeah.
0: I mean, you remember back in the day, you'd wait 6 to 8 weeks for shipping, right? Like, remember that stuff? Like,
1: right.
0: Now we're all right. Amazon. It's like, you know, you order something the night before, it's there before you wake up. But
1: exactly.
0: I would say if this company is not replying to you, I would try emailing them one more time to say, hey, look, I'm looking for an update on this before I have to go ahead and dispute this order. And then once if you don't hear from them back, then I would go to your credit card and dispute the order. Are you logged in online with your credit card? Like, do you have like online access or do you just get paper bills?
1: Yes, I can.
0: Okay.
1: I can, yeah.
0: So most of the credit card companies now let you dispute charges right from the website. So you go on there, you find the charge, and you have a certain amount of time to dispute. So I would, you know, it's a certain amount of like before you can't do it anymore. So 2 months is probably getting close to that, I'd say. So I would say, Kim is sending me some information. Okay. She says it has a highly questionable reputation online. So, you know, it might be not you, but the website. So
1: I know.
0: Okay. So
1: what's strange is they sent me the order number. There are two order numbers, and a tracking number.
0: Yeah, but that, you know, that doesn't mean anything because they could be sending that with AI. They could be generating it. Like, who knows? I mean, that's the problem with now all this AI stuff. It's like everything can look professional. And, you know, but, and if you're looking for, this is why I kind of stick to the main websites for, you know, ordering, because, you know, you get an experience like this and you're just, you know, you get a sour, you know, you're left with a sour taste in your mouth because you're just not happy. And you're like, exactly. Okay, well, now this is why I'm going to Amazon. This is why I'm going to Macy's.com or whatever. So
1: exactly.
0: I think if you can't get them to respond, I would just dispute the charge. As soon as you dispute it, you're probably going to get it's going to be an instant win for you because Chase or whoever, Bank of America, whoever you have your credit card with, American Express, they've probably seen this a bunch. So they're just going to... Now, I don't understand why these companies allow it, you know, why they allow this to happen, you know, the charges, whatever.
1: Yeah.
0: But that sounds... I mean, it sounds like you're more bummed that you're not getting your fragrance that you can't get anywhere else. That's what I'm hearing, right?
1: You're right.
0: Yeah. Yeah. What's the scent you're looking for?
1: It's called Wings by Giorgio.
0: Okay, and you can't...
1: W-I-N-G-S, and they're not making it anymore.
0: They just don't make
1: it. But I've been able to get it all along. It hasn't been an issue.
0: What about eBay? Do they have it?
1: I tried every time. You know, you know what? Maybe I did not try eBay. I might try them.
0: Maybe someone's got a bottle of it that they're... Giorgio Beverly Hills Wings, 3 ounces. It looks like some people have it. Now... Obviously, if you're going on eBay, be very careful because, you know, make sure that the reviews are very positive on whoever you're shopping from. So
1: that'll help.
0: Well, Samira, thanks for the call. Sorry this happened, but since you used a credit card, I do think you should be okay because as long as they're not using your card for other stuff, which that's the other concern I have with random websites, but it sounds like that hasn't happened. You would have known that in 2 months. So go on the website, dispute that charge, and you know, hopefully you'll find these wings somewhere else so you can fly. I was just waiting for Boba to look up when I said that. All right, coming up next, we'll talk about medical health tracking.
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0: 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All right, joining me now is Dr. Ami Bhatt. She is a leading cardiologist and a digital health expert. We're going to talk about AI and all these wearable devices. Welcome to the show.
1: Thank you so much.
0: So you are Chief Innovation Officer at the American College of Cardiology and Chair of the FDA Digital Health Advisory Committee. So much to talk about here, so much to break down, because I often get questions from folks. Everyone's wearing these these wrist monitors, these watches. Mm-hmm. I mean, Apple Watch, obviously very popular. What do you make of this market right now as a doctor?
1: You know, what I love is that we've always been talking to our patients, especially as cardiologists, and wanting to know more than what do you look like for the 20 minutes or 40 minutes you're with me in an office once a year. And this is an opportunity for us to get a lot more data about how our patients are doing when they're just at home, out living normal lives. I think the other part is we sometimes think about this as consumerism, right? So you buy these things and we call ourselves the consumers. Really, it's patient agency. It's like me wanting to know about my own data, my own body, see how it tracks with how I feel. So I am a fan of this entire area as long as we think about it when we use it and don't just, use it and not understand why.
0: It's interesting because, so would you think that someone could bring their data to their appointment? Like do patients do that, and do doctors actually want them to do that? Or is that just like, come on, I can't be bothered?
1: So patients actually often bring their data. This happened with the Apple Watch quite a bit, to the point where I had my team create an Apple Watch guide for doctors and patients to help them understand what are the things we can do with it and what's the best way to communicate it to each other. So I actually think it's a nice thing when patients bring it. What I don't like is, reams of like 100 different sheets of paper, because that's not going to promote good healthcare. And so we work a lot on teaching doctors and patients together what kind of things are useful for that patient specifically. Like, hey, for you, these two measures would be great. And could you send them to me 2 weeks in advance through the electronic health record? Give me a heads up. And then I'll know what you want to talk about. But remember that I also have to cover certain things during your annual visit. And so we really are trying to make it shared, not decision-making, but shared kind of data reviewing, if you will.
0: Mm. So what do you think today's smartwatches are actually good at when it comes to health tracking?
1: Yeah, so definitely your resting heart rate, which we like it to be, lower relative to you. And I'll get to that in a second. I think step counts we're very good at. I think we're getting better at workout heart rates. So, what zone were you in? And there are the strongest FDA clearance, I think, is for irregular heart rhythms. And so that's pretty good in a lot of the monitors too. My new favorite is actually trends though, right? Tracking patterns, not a specific number. And I like that it's starting to trend blood pressure. I'm biased, I'm a cardiologist. 1 out of 2 people is gonna get hypertension. And so I really like the idea that we're starting to think about trending blood pressure.
0: That's interesting. And these wearables are, I know they can't do like necessarily live blood pressure readings, but a lot of them are getting into, like you said, hey, there's an issue. Or I know with the Samsung watches, they added a feature where you kind of calibrate the watch once a month and then it takes the readings. But we still have a little bit of a ways to go. I know, especially with blood glucose, that's like the holy grail of, once they can get that going on. I learned about something when I did this review of the Google Fitbit Air, this idea of heart rate variability. Like, I'd never even heard of that.
1: Yes, and
0: this thing is like all over that for me.
1: Well, you know, it's interesting. This is one of the things you said, do doctors like when patients bring it in? One of the things we're working on is, so heart rate variability, pretty well known amongst people who use wearables. But if you're new to wearables, or if you're a clinician who doesn't really, you know, use one either, then you say, what does this mean? And we know, okay, your heart rate varies during the day. It's not just 80 all day long. And we know that it's good when it varies more. But here's the key. Your heart rate variability, Rich, even your baseline heart rate or blood pressure and mine, they're different. And the nice thing about a wearable is, and this is why I go back to trends and patterns, you're going to learn what your baselines are. I'm going to learn what mine are. And then we're going to learn when we're off from our baseline. Are we doing better? Is the number looking more positive? Or is there something that's, you know, not looking great? Like, am I about to get sick? Or did I drink too much last night? Right. And so you can start to correlate those things. And that's what I love. It's not the exact number, but being able to tell and know about yourself, hey, I'm doing pretty well, or I don't feel great. And wow, I feel validated that I don't feel great. The numbers are tracking.
0: Let's talk about AI, because everyone's feeding all their data. They're copying and pasting their medical results and records and all this stuff into, you know, ChatGPT and others. What do you think of that?
1: So the first thing we have to remember is that the ChatGPT and all the other large language models, they are not doctors. They are language models. They relate, hey, the next most likely word is this. Now, if you give them a lot of information, their compute power is greater than the human brain. So they can definitely find a lot of options faster. But they're also very confident. And so it's confidence without context. They're not sitting there with you. They don't know the edge cases. They don't know the details about you. And so I worry a little bit that people forget. I mean, I've done this with JetBlue, right? I'm like, oh, that was the nicest conversation I had. And then I'm like, oh, wait, I didn't have a conversation. That was a computer telling me things about my flight. And I worry that it's really easy to do that about health. So I think when we use anything for health, and I'm not going to say, don't ever use it for health. I used to say that. Now I don't, because honestly, if I find out something and they tell me it's 2 weeks before I'm getting to a doctor, which is, you know, access is a problem in our country, then I'm probably going to go look. So if you're going to go look, use the health version. Don't use it so much for like, what should I do? Use it for, what does this lab test mean? What are the things I should ask my doctor when I go there? Start using it to help you interact with the health system rather than try and replace a clinician. That's where we get in trouble.
0: Yeah. And I think that was the thing. Like, so I woke up and I had like a spot in my eye and I was like, what the heck is this? And I uploaded immediately to AI and it's like, oh, nothing to be worried about. It's just, I don't know. I mean, sounds weird, but I think it was like bleeding in the eye. I'm like, well, that sounds scary. But anyway, it's very common and it goes away by itself. But, you know, I went to the doctor immediately and I wanted to hear from a human, like, take a look at this, tell me what you think this is. But it was interesting because I was in and out of the office in about, you know, 7 minutes. But I went back to AI and I took everything that I remembered he told me and I kind of popped it in there so I can get more information and get like, you know, because you guys, I understand you're busy. And so it's like you're giving us the high level, the stuff we need to know. Then you can use AI to kind of take the deep dive on whatever information you
1: need. I think that's exactly right. So since we're telling life stories, I went through this, you know, midlife, I want to build more muscle. So I was doing deadlifts and I like popped a disc in my back. And so I immediately went to, you know, ChatGPT. Well, I went to our version of it, which is like a medical version. But either way, it was like, go see the surgeon. And meanwhile, my physical therapist was like, yeah, we can work with this, Ami. Like, please don't have a panic attack. And so again, there is still always a role for the actual clinician, right? Doctor, nurse, PT, whoever it's going to be, who has experience beyond what a book says.
0: Okay, we've got just a couple minutes here. Anything that you want people to know about this whole world that they, you know, we see, you know, ads online for stuff. I mean, there's just so many things that like we're up against with medical now, especially with tech and AI and chatting and privacy. What do you think people need to know?
1: I think the most important thing is when we're talking about the ChatGPTs to remember that's not a doctor. They don't have to take care of you. They haven't taken an oath to make sure that your healthcare is okay. So take it with a grain of salt and push the large language model. Be like, are you sure? What about this? What about that? If you're going to use one, in asking general questions, not specific health questions. For that, you should ask your doctor. When we go to wearables, I would say the thing I'm excited about is I like for people to know their own bodies. So don't obsess about your wearable, but I think it's great to wear one and start to think a little bit about how can I be healthier? As a cardiologist, most of the patients I care for, I would love to have been with them earlier in their journey, had something caught it and said, hey, you're trending towards blood pressure. Hey, you're trending towards this. And then really been able to work in a primary preventive way with them rather than after their heart attack. So I think there's a lot to be said for prevention, and the wearable industry might help us get there.
0: And what can we do to lower our cholesterol? <That's->
1: I love this. So to lower your, first of all, check your cholesterol, right? So if we ask your listeners how many people have had it checked in the past year, it's probably not everybody. So go check your numbers, check your cholesterol, check your hemoglobin A1C, which is a screener for glucose or diabetes or prediabetes, and please check your blood pressure. So once you check them, then we can have a conversation about what to do. For cholesterol, I'm going to say moderation. Decrease the amount of high cholesterol foods like the red meats, like the extra butter I really want on my bagel, right? Let's start to decrease some of those things and stay active. But the first message I'd give your listeners is, please go check your numbers. If you don't know where you are, it's hard for anybody, including yourself, to help you.
0: All right, Dr. Amiabat, thanks so much for joining me today. Is there any place people can follow you or get more information?
1: Yeah, topics, case studies, or upcoming talks, they can visit me at DrAmiBhatt.com. I'm also on LinkedIn and Substack.
0: Okay. Thanks so much. Great information. It's always reassuring to hear from a doctor. It really is. I feel like I got my annual checkup. Thank you so much for joining me today. Coming up, we are going to open up the feedback. These are the emails, the comments, the questions that you send in to me right here on Rich on Tech.
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0: Welcome back to Rich on Tech. We're going to get to the feedback in just a moment. But first, Amazon Fire TV. It's got a makeover. They launched this back in January. Like, they showed it off, but now it's actually hitting almost every current Amazon Fire TV device. So if you have a Fire TV stick, a Fire TV Cube, an Amazon Ember TV, they're all getting this new update. You might have already seen it. It's cleaner, more modern. I don't know if it's cleaner, but they say it is. Amazon claims 20 to 30% faster, better responsiveness, simpler navigation. They have movies, TVs, sports, news, live sections. You can now have 20 apps on the home screen instead of just 6. So I know we hate change, but I actually like this. I went out and bought a new Fire TV stick just to get this like a couple months ago because I had the Cube and it wasn't getting this. Now, of course, it does. But you can check this under settings, My Fire TV, about, check for updates. So I will say Amazon Fire TV, I like it. That's the one I use, but it is so cluttered on that home screen. And it's like nothing applies to me. Sometimes if it gets something right, I'm like, oh, cool, thank you. But most of the time, it's just like, it's like so much stuff on there. Okay. Feedback. Frank in El Cajon, California. Hey, Rich. Been a while, Apple boy. I think you've been leaving something out when talking about the new Siri. I asked Gemini about it, and it told me Apple's rebuilt Siri is actually backed by Gemini for more complex requests while Apple handles simpler tasks on device. If that's true, it's a huge shift for Apple. At first, I thought Apple was falling behind in AI, but now I'm wondering if their strategy on relying on others for the heavy lifting might actually be a smarter move. Well, Frank, here's an example of AI getting it wrong. So Gemini got this wrong. Siri is not using the Gemini app. It's not using Gemini Assistant. It's not using Google Search or even Google's normal Gemini models. Siri used some of the foundation models from Google and built everything themselves. And it's very complicated. But the reality is the Siri index, the stuff it's getting questions and answers or the answers from, it's all Apple built that. All the stuff that it's computing, it's all done privately in Apple's own servers. So whatever Siri, Google, Gemini told you is actually not right. And Apple, I think, is when you get Siri AI, I'm telling you, it's going to be a game changer for a lot of people. And it is done in a private way. And there's no mention of Google anywhere in what they're doing. On the surface. Jonathan in Pittsburgh, I haven't finished this week's podcast yet, so you might have mentioned it, but have you tried Camel Mart? It's a Walmart price tracker from the same folks behind Camel, Camel, Camel. I also saw Walmart Plus was 50% off, so I signed up. Thanks for all the great tips. I did hear about this through my pal Jared Newman's newsletter. He mentioned Camel Mart. I had never heard of it. I don't really shop on Walmart.com that much, so but if you do, it's a good place to check prices. Rama in San Diego says, I was listening to your podcast about finding recurring charges. It amazes me that people can have subscriptions or charges they don't know about. If you reconcile your bank and credit card accounts every month, you can catch those things right away. It also makes me wonder how many small fraudulent charges go unnoticed because people never review their statements. Maybe I'm a dinosaur, but I still think doing the old-fashioned way gives you peace of mind. I agree, but I don't think a lot of people do this still. A lot of people don't want to know their finances. They don't want to get into them. I will tell you, if you read my newsletter this week, I did link up all my accounts to ChatGPT because it now has a financial kind of side to it, and it's wild. So richontech.tv, check out my newsletter, and it's pretty wild, like really wild. Rick in Scottsdale says, hey, Rich, you should check out Lake Havasu. My family's been boating there for years. Now we're teaching the next generation. My grandkids are learning to boat, ride, wave run, fish, and enjoy the lake lifestyle. Just be prepared to help me set up my new laptop while you're here. I think you said that because I mentioned Lake George on the last show. Steve, hey, Rich, I love the show, but I have to disagree with you about pre-ordering food on flights. I just booked 2 round-trip tickets between Palm Springs and New York for a total of 80,000 miles. I was able to choose from 11 different meals, including sandwiches, wraps, and bowls. The food is paid for and will be delivered right to my seat. Maybe first class has more options, but this works great for those sitting in the back of the plane. No, I'm all about it. I just said I forgot to order food last time. And most of the time, I just pack my own snacks because I'm like a... When I get on the plane, I just eat snacks. That's what I do. It's an excuse to snack. I love flying. It's an excuse to watch a movie and snack the entire time. I actually have to stop myself from snacking so much because I don't want the people around me to wonder like why I'm eating so much when they're not. Joni, I bought a 2 terabyte SSD on Amazon for $113 in November. I loved how fast. I figured I'd grab a second one during Prime Day. When I checked the price, it jumped to more than $370. How can it go up that much? Objection. Asked and answered, Joni. We already talked about this. This was the whole AI thing. They're taking up everything. Yes, that is so normal that that price has doubled or almost tripled there. So if you need something and the price is right now with components, computers, laptops, all that stuff, just get it because the prices are going up. Hey, Rich, I bought very expensive tickets to see Hamilton in New York in October. The tickets are a link. There's no option to forward them or save them. What's the best way to keep these tickets on my iPhone? They should have a link that says add to Apple Wallet. If they're not, make sure the images are displayed on your phone. If not, I would get in touch with that travel agent because everything's digital now. I have not seen a non-digital ticket in a very long time. Well, guess what? That's going to do it for this show. I can't believe it. If you want more information, go to the website. It is richontech.tv. You can find me on social media at Rich on Tech. Next week, yes, we are live. Is it July 4th weekend? It is, right? 4th of July. We have a live show and we are full of guests and you can call in. It might be a good weekend to call. Who knows? Maybe everyone else will be out. Thanks so much for listening. I know there are so many ways to spend your time. I appreciate you spending it right here with me. Please put down the phone you drive. Seeing way too many people with their phones driving. It just makes me sad. Thanks, everyone, who makes this show possible. My name is Rich DeMuro.
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9: Are back on. I'm Carmen Roberts, Fox News. U.S. and Iran have reportedly agreed to pause attacks near the Strait of Hormuz and hold new talks in Qatar on Tuesday. Yesterday, President Trump threatened to re-escalate the attacks after the regime kept up attacks in and around the Strait of Hormuz. Earlier today, Senator Rick Scott told Fox News,
14: "We're doing the right thing. We're going to give them a chance. And if not, we're going to have to continue to bomb them."
9: Fox's Trey Yingst has more from Tel Aviv on yesterday's U.S. retaliation.
15: According to U.S. Central Command, a variety of different targets were hit, including Iranian military surveillance infrastructure, communication systems, air defense sites, drone storage facilities, and mine layer capabilities. The president posted to Truth Social shortly after the strikes, saying United States aircraft just struck Iranian missile and drone storage locations and coastal radar sites for violating the ceasefire agreement again. It is very possible that they will never learn. The president goes on to say, there may come a point when we are no longer able to be reasonable and will be forced to militarily complete the job that we very successfully started. If that happens, the Islamic Republic of Iran will no longer exist.
9: Meantime, tensions remain high after Israel carried out strikes on Hezbollah infrastructure, and that's amid warnings of broader conflict. And in Pakistan, the military says it struck militant targets in Afghanistan after a suicide car bombing in Karachi.

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7: A quiet residential neighborhood erupts in chaos. Carmine Galante, the feared boss of the Bonanno crime family, lies dead, his cigar still clutched between his teeth.
8: Masked men walked into Joe and Mary's luncheonette in Brooklyn today and gunned down Carmine Galante, a man believed to be the most powerful mafia chieftain in the country.
7: The execution sent shockwaves through the criminal underworld and set the stage for one of the most pivotal criminal cases in New York City history. From the minds behind the acclaimed television series comes Law and Order: Criminal Justice System. 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
9: My father should have been a dead man.
7: For decades, the mafia had New York City in a stranglehold, with law enforcement seemingly powerless to intervene. But the murder of Carmine Galante marked the beginning of the end. Discover how a group of young prosecutors took on the mafia, and with the help of law enforcement, brought down its most powerful figures. I'm Anasika Nicolazzi, and from Wolf Entertainment and iHeart Podcasts, this is Law and Order: Criminal Justice System.
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13: Welcome back. It is the Ben Ferguson Show. It's nice to have you with us. I want you to hear what President Trump had to say earlier today about the SAVE Act. And this comes again as he's meeting with the Senate for their luncheon. Here's what he said.
14: And we will pass the SAVE America Act to protect our sacred American election. And in the SAVE America Act, it's very simple. All voters must show a photo voter ID. Very nice. May we see a picture, please? All voters must provide proof of citizenship. And there will be no mail-in ballots except for illness, disability, military deployment, or travel. And we will also, in that same bill, enshrine in permanent law no men in women's sports and no transgender surgery for our children. So together with the help of patriots throughout Pennsylvania and all across the land.
13: You listen to the president, he's not backing down. That's exactly why I think some of you have voted for him. But if you want to know what he's up against in the Senate, I'll give you another headline to just prove the point that you have senators there who have lost their power, Republicans, and they're just going to try to screw him. The Senate has now voted to adopt the War Powers Resolution limiting Donald Trump's military authority over the Iran issue. The Senate voted in favor of a War Powers Resolution to limit Donald Trump's military authorization over Iran, which directs him to pull United States military troops out of the conflict with Iran. It was a 50-48 vote. The Senate adopted the War Powers Resolution, which instructs Trump to remove the United States Armed Forces from hostilities against the Islamic Republic of Iran. By the way, you know who this is a winner for? One person only, that is a group of people, the IRGC. This is a win for Iran and for terrorist group Hamas and Hezbollah, and the other one's a fund. The resolution was described as being concurrent, which means Trump's signature is not needed, according to media reports. Now, I go back to why is the SAVE Act not passing? All right, look at this vote. Republican Senator Susan Collins, Republican from Maine, Bill Cassidy, the same one that's screwing us on the SAVE Act from Louisiana, Lisa Murkowski, Republican from Alaska, and Rand Paul, as you know, Rand Paul's his own breed, Republican from Kentucky, joined with the Senate Democrats in supporting the War Powers Resolution. John Fetterman, by the way, Democrat who's acting like a Republican, God bless this guy, opposed it. Now, the Senate's adoption of the War Powers Resolution comes after the House vote on June 3rd in favor of the resolution after three previous failed attempts, according to the latest record. So the Senate's delivered a symbolic rebuke to Trump's war in Iran, adopting a War Powers Resolution 50-48. And you've got these four senators that hate Donald Trump. And they're like, yeah, we'll go along with this. Now, in a video posted on X by C-SPAN, Senator Jim Risch, a Republican from Idaho, chairman of the Committee on Foreign Relations, called upon his colleagues to oppose the measure, adding that there are no armed forces at the moment that are engaged in hostilities in Iran. By the way, that's true. So you would think that that would be an important data point. Not if you hate Donald Trump, not if you're a disgruntled Republican.
11: This is a House concurrent resolution which states in operative part, quote, Congress directs the president to remove United States armed forces from hostilities against the Islamic Republic of Iran. I'm going to urge everyone to vote no on this. It is wrong on so many levels, starting with the fact that a concurrent resolution process, which this attempts to do, has been held unconstitutional by the United States Supreme Court. So whatever happens with this, it's going to have no effect. The president isn't going to pay any attention to it. That's one thing. The second thing that's wrong with this is it directs him to remove United States armed forces from hostilities. There are no armed forces at this moment that are engaged in hostilities with Iran. The third thing, and the most important thing, is that voting on this, whether it passes or fails, sends a message to Iran. If this passes, the Iranians are going to simply stand up and walk away from negotiations. They're going to say this thing's over. The Congress has told the President of the United States, leave us alone. We can do whatever we want to do, and they will walk away. If you think that's a good idea, you should vote for this. On the other hand, if you believe that the President of the United States has done, and that is bring the Iranians to the table to negotiate on items that they have refused to negotiate on for a long time in the past and has used the armed forces of the United States to bring them to the table, then you should vote no on this. Let diplomacy work. Give the president, give the Department of State, give the current administration the ability to once again give Iran the opportunity to do the right thing. Maybe they will. We don't know for sure yet because we have some 50-some days left of the negotiations, but we ought to at least give that an opportunity to work. I urge everyone to vote no on the resolution. Thank you, Mr. President.
13: Now, that's the foreign relations chair saying this. What did Republicans do? The ones that are angry at Trump, like, we don't care. Like, we will be useful idiots for the Democratic Party, and we will go with the Democratic Party, and that will just be how this works. Because who cares about what Donald Trump says? By the way, this isn't even about Donald Trump. This is about what the American people are saying they want. And so they're like, all right, SAVE Act. Yeah, we know Americans want it. We don't care. Mike Lee, and again, he's on an all-out war, blasting senators who are holding up the Save America Act. I have yet to hear a legitimate argument against the bill. They don't really just want to make it so easy to vote. They're willing to make it easier to cheat, is how he described it on Capitol Hill earlier today. And by the way, Mike Lee is right on this one. We want free and fair elections. The American people say they want free and fair elections. Why would you stop this if you're Republican? It is personal. It's because they hate Trump, and that's why they're holding out. Hour two, Ben Ferguson Show coming up.

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9: Are back on. I'm Carmen Roberts, Fox News. U.S. and Iran have reportedly agreed to pause attacks near the Strait of Hormuz and hold new talks in Qatar on Tuesday. Yesterday, President Trump threatened to re-escalate the attacks after the regime kept up attacks in and around the Strait of Hormuz. Earlier today, Senator Rick Scott told Fox News,
10: "We're doing the right thing. We're going to give them a chance. And if not, we're going to have to continue to bomb them."
9: Fox's Trey Yingst has more from Tel Aviv on yesterday's U.S. retaliation.
11: According to U.S. Central Command, a variety of different targets were hit, including Iranian military surveillance infrastructure, communication systems, air defense sites, drone storage facilities, and mine layer capabilities. The president posted to Truth Social shortly after the strikes, saying United States aircraft just struck Iranian missile and drone storage locations and coastal radar sites for violating the ceasefire agreement. Again, it is very possible that they will never learn. The president goes on to say there may come a point when we are no longer able to be reasonable and will be forced to militarily complete the job that we very successfully started. If that happens, the Islamic Republic of Iran will no longer exist.
9: Meantime, tensions remain high after Israel carried out strikes on Hezbollah infrastructure, and that's amid warnings of broader conflict. And in Pakistan, the military says it struck militant targets in Afghanistan after a suicide car bombing in Karachi killed three paramilitary rangers. Pakistan says it killed 29 fighters at militant hideouts today. Wildfires turned deadly along the Utah-Colorado border. Three firefighters died yesterday. Two were injured and conditions not improving.
12: Wildfire danger still exists across at least the Four Corner region. In fact, it's explosive.
9: Meteorologist Nate Larson with Fox 13, Salt Lake City. And in World Cup action, Canada beats South Africa 1-0. 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